now and I'm gonna

0: Celebrating Hispanic Heritage Month, this time here in the Global Village, an event that started as Hispanic Heritage Week under President Lyndon Johnson in 1968. President Reagan extended it into a month in 1988 and celebrated from the 15th of September to the 15th of October, and celebrating the contributions in history and culture and here in the case of Global Village in music of Hispanic Americans. And we're sharing some of those artists in the course of this visit to the Global Village. And going back not quite a century, actually, to a time when Latin music, which actually in many ways going much further back had a big influence in American music, began to have some interesting impacts. Among them, a meeting of jazz and Latin music with the sound that initially was kind of labeled cubop. And one of the classics of that was the tune Manteca. And we heard a version of that from Cal Jader from his Soul Burst album. Cal Jader, who would pick up the mantle of Latin jazz on the West Coast. East Coast was a big source of that music. And one of the reasons was the big explosion of mambo music. The Mambo Kings, who started performing roughly in the 40s and especially in the 50s, when mambo became a big craze and all sorts of artists, including people like Rosemary Clooney, would record mambo tunes. Jazz artists would as well. And the big three, Tito Rodriguez, Tito Puente, and Machito, were the reigning mambo kings of the time. We started with Tito Rodriguez with Donde Estabas Tú. We followed with a group that is in some ways doing their own contemporary version of mambo music, a mix of American and Cuban musicians known as Orquesta Acocan. From their album America, we heard Me Tienes Sin Cuidado. And we heard the Spanish Harlem Orchestra after that from their album Imágenes Latinas with Sentimiento y Son, and then Manteca again at the end of that. And that here in the Global Village, I'm Chris Heim here with you. And a short break. When we return, we'll hear a style that kind of mutated out of mambo music, kind of the next generation of things, and influenced not only by those Latin sounds, but also soul music as well. The result was a little flourishing period of boogaloo music, and we'll hear an old favorite from Bobby Valentin, Batman's Boogaloo. That's coming up next when we're back in the Global Village.
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That is music from Lodonia from the album Salsa de la Bahia Volume 3. And it featured a number of female artists and groups from the West Coast doing salsa and Latin jazz. And they're Lodonia with Can't Eat Clout. We also heard some music from Noe Isu Santos, a band that was based in Santa Fe. And some of the members of the group actually from Honduras, at least originally, and members from the U.S. as well. And we mentioned that in part because one of the reasons that September 15th was chosen as the start for Hispanic Heritage Month is that it is the anniversary of independence for five Latin American countries, including Honduras, also Nicaragua and Guatemala, El Salvador, Costa Rica. And then actually a number follow, including on the 16th with Independence Day in Mexico and also Chile. Celebrating Independence Day on the 18th of September. A whole month of celebrations that go on starting the 15th of September and going on until October 15th. And we're celebrating here in the Global Village with some artists here in the U.S. that draw on a variety of Latin influences. They're a little, I guess Latin rock you could call it, from Noe Isu Santos from their album Tempestad with Serenita. We also heard Chicha Libre, inspired by the psychedelic cumbia sound of Peru. And from their album Cannibalismo, we heard Papagino Electrico. And we started with Batman's Boogaloo, great little tune from Bobby Valentin and an example of that wonderful, if brief, Boogaloo thing that went on. And that from the album Young Man with a Horn. And that here in the Global Village. I'm Chris Heim here with you. Short break, and then we're back with some contemporary mariachi, courtesy of Mariachi El Bronx. That's coming up next here in the Global Village.

A perfect night. La Noche Perfecta, that is music from Rebelu, a group of Colombian-American artists, and some music from their album Mi Herencia. We also heard Pancho Sanchez doing a tribute to Willie Bobo, and that makes a lot of sense as both of those artists drawing on jazz and Latin and soul music and put together in quite a wonderful mix. The tunes I Don't Know, Fried Neck Bones and Some Home Fries, and Spanish Grease, the medley from Pancho Sanchez from his Psychedelic Blues album. And we also heard Mariachi El Bronx with their contemporary sort of punk mariachi. And Bandoleros was the tune from them. As we've been highlighting some American artists in a variety of Latin styles to celebrate the start of Hispanic Heritage Month, runs the 15th of September through the 15th of October, and lots of great music and artists to celebrate just a small sliver of the great treasures of American artists drawing on Latin influences that we were able to share this time around. We'll actually wrap up with a little tango music from a Florida-based group, the Alex Reutemann Tango Ensemble, and the title track of their album La Cochina de Tango. And you can find out the full list of all of our selections, information about upcoming shows, our top 40 new releases list. 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
1: And I'm Ana Maria Sayer.
0: 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Oh my God, we're going to blow your minds. 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
0: Oh, you got to hear that. 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
2: 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I'm Shelley Pike. 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
4: Well, we're still here, but we'll talk about it. NPR Music, also where you will find Tiny Desk editor, writer Lars Gottridge.
6: What's up, Robin?
4: And one of our Tiny Desk contest producers, Dora Levitt.
7: Hey.
4: So a few weeks ago, the three of us did an episode all about cover songs that we think are better than the originals.
6: Yeah.
4: And the responses we got from listeners were so passionate that I figured we should just maybe
6: strongly worded,
4: yes, exactly.
7: Enthusiastic.
4: Lots of enthusiasm. I love the enthusiasm. I figured we should just take another run at it right now. So, yes, we got a lot of mail, a lot of comments online. For the most part, I think people were...
6: They enjoyed the show.
4: They were down with our picks. But one pick that people really, really had a problem with.
6: Yeah.
4: Was one of Dora's.
7: I know. And when I picked that song, I was
4: the song's Beyoncé's.
7: Yes, it's Beyoncé's Before I Let Go. Yeah. And it's a cover of Frankie Beverly and Maze's Before I Let Go. And when I picked that song, I was like, this is a no-brainer choice. Beyoncé takes this incredibly iconic song and just skyrockets it and builds it out to be even better than an already great song. And people just honestly wanted me fired.
4: Yeah. Here's some, I wrote some of the comments.
6: Oh, here we go.
4: Yeah.
7: This is fun for me.
6: Let's get some tea.
4: Horrible, horrible take. They clearly don't know what they're talking about. That's you they're talking about.
7: Yeah, they're talking about me.
4: The Beyoncé selection is a travesty. They lost all credibility with that one.
6: All of it.
7: Yeah. Oh, God. And I'm new here, by the way.
4: Yeah, I'm new here. Yeah.
6: Their cred was very little to begin with.
7: Yeah, totally. It's not like it's just like, so I'm going to get fired.
4: Very, very far to go there. There were plenty more, but honestly, nothing we got comes close to the deluge of outrage that we got over my take on the Beastie Boys song, Fight For Your Right.
7: Which was insane, by the way.
4: Oh, wait, my take or all the...
6: Your take.
4: Well, all right. So I argued that it was better as a slow, quiet acoustic song.
6: Right, yes, you did.
4: I would say that the tide of public opinion really was not with me on this one.
6: Yeah.
4: Here are some of the select comments. Literally the worst take imaginable, completely discredits All Songs Considered. Here's my favorite. You should delete your channel, destroy your phone, burn your equipment, cut yourself off from the internet for the rest of your life. Which, honestly, I read that and I thought, that sounds great.
6: Yeah, that's actually just kind of a life hack.
7: Oh, my God. I did not know about that comment.
4: Oh, so many more. I was going to say that I was surprised that literally not one person agreed with my take, but I did force myself to go through the hundreds of hateful comments. I did find a few in there that were like, actually, this is really, really, really nice. But I will say, oh, Lars, somehow, and I really don't get this at all, but somehow you seem to have emerged completely unscathed from that episode. Even though you said that early bubblegum pop Beatles is better than Sgt. Pepper's late era Beatles.
6: Right.
4: No, nothing.
6: People agree with me.
7: My dad was upset about that.
6: Oh, okay. Yeah. Okay. Sorry to your dad.
7: Yeah, he was really upset about that.
4: Well, we all brought more picks, more songs that we think are better than the originals, because we left a lot on the table in that first episode. And there were also a lot of really great recommendations that listeners sent in. Lars, you started off the last time. Dora, you want to go first this time?
7: Yeah. The first pick that I have is actually a cover from the late Dolly Parton and her group Trio with Linda Ronstadt and Emmylou Harris. And so I listened to a whole bunch of her covers, and the one that stuck out the most to me is Neil Young's After the Gold Rush.
4: Oh, I was afraid you were going to say that. Okay.
7: You disagree with me already?
4: Well, it's a pretty untouchable song, but a lot of people have done it. Let's listen to the original.

0: tree.
1: So there have been a lot of covers of the song.
2: Yeah.
1: But I think where everyone falls short when covering Neil Young is they try and imitate Neil Young's voice.
2: Okay.
1: There was an After the Gold Rush cover by Tom York where he does an amazing Neil Young impression.
3: Well, he kind of sounds like Neil Young.
1: But either
3: Tom
1: way.
3: Tom York, you think? Yeah. Well,
1: yeah,
3: but that nasally, like, high nasal voice. Yeah. But it's Neil Young, but British.
2: I disagree.
1: He does a great Neil Young impression on his cover, but the reason why this cover by Trio, and it's from the second Trio album, stands out and is, in my opinion, the greatest cover of this song and sometimes tops this song too, is because they don't do that. They don't do a Neil Young impression.

0: The vocals are doing all the work here. I mean, the music itself is not that different.
1: No.
2: Arrangement
1: no,
2: it's the or anything. Same. It's basically the same. Yeah.
0: Yeah.
1: Which is where its strength lies, I think. Because obviously Neil Young is one of our greatest songwriters ever. But his voice is really distinctive, and sometimes it can be distracting, and I do find it distracting in this song, After the Gold Rush.
0: You find Neil Young's version of this, his voice in that version, distracting?
1: I find it to be the most Neil Young-esque. And so I think that in this version, Trio provides a new perspective on the story in a way that makes me see the song differently.
0: Neil Young-esque is a feature. Not a bug.
1: And I generally think it's a feature as well. I just think that a great cover song provides a new perspective, and this song does that in the best way possible.
0: We kind of kicked this whole thing off a few episodes back. Even before we did this cover song episode, Dora, you were on. We did the King Princess cover of the song Helpless, which is part of a Neil Young tribute that's coming up. I love lots of Neil Young covers. I'm not sure I think that one is working for me as much as the original, but I appreciate you. And,
1: thanks, Robin.
0: And that is just your opinion and my opinion and nothing more. Okay, Lars, what do you got?
2: I think the great thing about a cover song is that you can pick something more obscure and bring it to light. And I think in that case, Devo, their fifth album called Oh No, It's Devo. There's a song in there called Explosions.
0: I thought you were going to say I Can't Get No Satisfaction.
1: That's what I thought too.
0: a little ditty no one's heard of.
2: No, that was Are We Not Men, We Are Devo. That was like their debut. Mm-hmm. And that's a legitimately great cover that Devo does of the Stones. But I want to play the original Devo song, Explosions, and then I want to play a cover.

0: This is an instance where I heard the cover first.
1: Oh, okay.
0: I was actually just telling somebody about this recently, and they were shocked that I didn't even know Devo when I was like 14 years old. But in 1998, the DC punk band Frotus covered Explosions for their album Conglomerate International, and it just completely explodes the original.

what I like about this cover is the song Explosions was sort of a response to how people treated Devo as a novelty band. Mm. Because they just heard Whippet and they thought, oh, they're the Whippet band. And so they decided to make the most ridiculous commercial

0: new wavy song that they could, and then poke fun at the listeners and themselves at the same time. So here's this album from Froedus that's all about deconstructing corporate America, and they're just twisting it a little bit to their own devices.
1: I have to say, I know Devo. I don't know Froedus.
2: Yeah, I also don't know Froedus.
1: Well, you're talking about, like, here's a band that finally put another band on the map.
0: Yeah.
1: But I think Froedus is much more obscure than Devo. Most people
0: are gonna
1: know
0: that. Funny story. So when Devo came to the Tiny Desk, Jason Hammaker, who's the drummer in Froedus, he still lives in D.C.,
1: Yeah. He
0: texted me. He's like, can I come? He's like, how did you find out about this? So he comes. He brings a 7-inch copy of the Explosions 7-inch. And he shoves his way in, and he shows it to Mark Mothersbaugh, and it's like, hey, when I was 20 years old, I made this record with my friends, and it had, like, the Devo hat on it and everything.
1: That's
0: and
1: awesome.
0: Mark Mothersbaugh was very chuffed by it, and I love making those little connections. So it was, like, a full circle moment. Like, 14-year-old me would flip out knowing that he introduced a member of Froedus to a member of Devo.
1: That's awesome. I love that. So on the previous episode, we talked a lot about how there are cover songs that are so good. They not only eclipse the original version, but they end up becoming a defining song from that artist's entire career, the artist who covers the song for their career. And I want to play one of those, another example of one of those. The song is Me and Bobby McGee. Here is the original version. It was written and performed by Kris Kristofferson from his self-titled album in 1970.
3: Busted flat in Baton Rouge, heading for the trains.

0: down just before it rained. Took us all away to New Orleans.
1: So Kris Kristofferson doing his song Me, Bobby McGee, the cover and the version that I think a lot of people, if not most people, think of first is by Janis Joplin from her album Pearl that came out in 1971.

0: It really needs that groove.
1: Yeah, it really does.
0: I mean, the Kris Kristofferson version is, it's kind of weary. Hers is just so freewheeling. It has this whole sort of come what may, we're just going to follow this road wherever it takes us. Just be free man kind of vibe to it.
2: Yeah.
1: This is also a song that's been covered by so many people. It is one of those songs that's now something like Wild and Blue or Crimson and Clover. It's one of those like old standards that is covered so much. But in a lot of those covers, I feel like it's hard to point to one and be like, this one is the best. Except for here, where it is like when people cover this song, they're covering the Janis Joplin version.
0: Yeah. It's sort of like Mad World we talked about. When people cover that song, no one's covering the original version anymore. They're covering the Gary Jules version of that song.
1: I don't agree. You look skeptical.
0: You think that people, when they cover, they're covering the...
1: The Tears for Fears?
0: Yeah.
1: Absolutely.
0: The original version of
1: it.
0: Yeah. No, every cover version I hear has that sad little piano version. It's the Gary Jules version.
1: I don't agree.
0: Well, we were talking about me and Bobby McGee, though.
3: Oh, we were?
0: Oh, yes. That's right. We're still talking about me and Bobby McGee. If you listen to the end of the song, that sort of la-da-da-da-da, like if you listen to Kristofferson's version of that.
4: It sounds like he's like taking a bicycle trip down a road, down a dirt road, and
1: saying to himself,
0: just kind of like an air of resignation or something to it.
4: Yeah.
0: It's like, yeah. And then you listen to Joplin's version of that.

0: NPR Music, I'm Robin Hilton. I'm here with Dore Levitt and Lars Gotrich, and we're talking about cover songs that are better than the originals.
1: One of my favorite types of cover songs is a cover of a 90s pop girl song. I almost brought Caroline Polachek's Breathless, which is a very great version of an old 90s Billboard Hot 100 kind of one-off pop song. But my very favorite version of this type of cover song is by the enigmatic musician Jai Paul, and he's covering a song from 1998 called Crush by Jennifer Page. So let's hear that first.
0: Jennifer Page, Crush.
2: Oh, yeah, I love this song.

0: This is 90s pop radio in a song.
1: Yeah.
0: Couldn't tell you another song by this
1: Jennifer
0: person.
1: Page?
0: No.
1: Mm-mm.
0: But this song, it was basically like Cardigans Light.
1: Yeah.
2: All right, so that's the original Crush by Jennifer Page.
1: And the cover comes from a leaked debut album of Jaipal's, which was only released on Bandcamp for a very short amount of time and then was pulled because the demos and the unmastered versions were stolen off of his laptop. And then the entire leak was re-released 6 years later in 2019. And it wasn't finished, so it was just the demos again. And it included a cover that was called Crush Unfinished.

0: I think one of the things that I react really well to, or strongly to, is when an artist just brings more character and color and life to the song. And it doesn't necessarily have to be energy or a faster version of it or whatever, but just some different kind of shading to the song. And that's what he's doing here.
1: Absolutely. I hear a lot of Prince inspiration here.
0: I love Prince.
1: How overcompressed it feels and how clipped all of the lyrics are. And granted, I mean, technically it is unfinished, so who's to say whether that overcompression
2: was... It does actually sound unfinished to me, because you hear those little dips and you can hear where there might have been a little bit more production or a little bit more bass or something there. I still really, I mean, I'm a 90s kid, so like, and I listened to a lot of 90s pop radio, like when I was in middle school, so I still love the original version, but I hadn't heard this one before. I do like it.
0: Yeah, but not better.
2: Not better for me, but that's just because nostalgia hits very hard.
0: All right, Lars, we're back to you.
2: So Mariah Carey and Luther Vandross, they did Endless Love together on the Luther Vandross album Songs in 1994, which was a cover of Diana Ross and Lionel Richie, and the title track to the movie Endless Love, which is a Brooke Shields movie.
0: I know it well.
2: Yeah. My-

0: I actually really love this original version.
1: Really?
0: This song.
1: Really?
0: Yeah, and I remember seeing this movie when it came out. I saw it on HBO when I was like 12 or 13 years old. It had a very big impact on me.
2: Okay.
0: Yeah.
2: I also have like a feeling about this because in the early 90s and late 80s, Mariah Carey didn't have much say over her career. And the label didn't know what to do with her.

most of the time. And so I feel like protective of that era of Mariah Carey, but it's hard for me to deny what Mariah and Luther bring to Endless Love, because the original, to me, I like the original just fine, but it's pretty schmaltzy.

0: You don't think this is just as schmaltzy as the original? What's different about it?
1: It's still, like, this is very much like Mariah in her ballad era. But what I love about this version is that it brings more of a mature realization of what the song is trying to get across. Mm-hmm. That, not that Diana Ross and Lionel Richie didn't treat the text with the care that it deserved. I just think that Mariah and Luther, they give it a little bit more gravitas. They are a little bit more tender with how powerful these two people feel about each mm-hmm. other. And that their love is endless.
2: That's actually something that stood out to me a lot. It reminds me of our first conversation about Trio, about the way that their voices work together and the chemistry that's there, and also the
0: and after the Gold Rush cover, you mean?
2: Yeah, after the Gold Rush cover, the space that their voices fill and the way that they wind together adds such a quality to this song that makes it feel more than just belting a ballad for a ballad's sake. Not to say that Diana Ross and Lionel Richie don't have that.
1: I love the dynamics of their voices too, because yeah. Luther Vandross, he has such a deep, robust register. Mm-hmm. And to pair that with the butterfly register mm-hmm. of Mariah Carey is such a unique pairing. This isn't the only duet they've done either.
0: Yeah.
1: Like, they would go on to have like a beautiful series of duets over both of their careers. This cover to me is the definitive version of Endless Love.
0: All right. Well, look, we could just keep going on here. There are so many other songs that I know all of us have a long list of alternatives here that we could have picked. But I got a question for you. Is it a cover song if the person who wrote the song, the original version, mm-hmm. releases their version after the cover version comes out? So an artist, well, I think this happened with Prince, right? With Nothing Compares to You, he wrote mm-hmm. the song and recorded his version of it, but he didn't release his version of it until after Sinead O'Connor released her version.
1: Yeah, or like a Carole King kind of situation yeah, where she right. wrote a bunch of great songs, other people sang them, and then she sang them and people were like, oh, dang, she can really sing. Sure, I'll allow it. Yeah.
2: Yeah, I mean, my instinct is to be like, well, a great cover song takes a performance of a song that you really admire and takes a fully formed song, and you hear the songwriting, the production, the intent, and you're like, oh, I can build off of this.
0: Mm-hmm. Right.
2: But also, who's to say that that moment didn't happen in private?
0: The reason I ask is because I want to play Nico's version of the Jackson Brown song. Is that what you wanted to play? Well, I'm curious to hear what you think of this as well, because the Jackson Brown version, well, he wrote the song when he was all of 16 years old.
1: He was 16?
0: He was 16 years old when he wrote the song. That's the song These Days. That was somewhere around 1964. It made its way to Nico, who recorded it for her debut album in 1967 called Chelsea Girl. Jackson didn't record his version or release his version until a few years later in 1973 for his album called For Every Man. Let's hear his version first, even though it didn't come out first. Let's hear his version.

0: I don't know that I've ever sat down with this before. Well, with Jackson Browne's version.
1: Yeah. Really? What do you think?
0: This is lovely.
2: It's lovely.
0: It's so nice.
2: I mean, his voice is just amazing.
1: All right, well, let's hear Nico's version.

0: So actually, this is Jackson Browne playing guitar on this recording.
1: Oh.
0: On this song, when he was all of 18 years old or so when this came out. But again, I just think the Nico version adds so much more life to it, so much more color and character. And the Jackson Browne version, to me, maybe if I'd heard it first, I'd feel differently, but it just kind of plods along. It's kind of slow. Everything about this is soft and moving and shimmering, and it just kind of buzzes with more life.
1: Well, that's the interesting thing about with Nico's version, because Nico has like a very idiosyncratic voice, right?
0: Yeah, mm-hmm.
1: It's very sharp.
0: Mm-hmm. Yeah. Oh, like, you think sharp? Because I hear it very soft around it. Well, you know
2: I
0: what?
2: Your voice sharp too.
0: Really?
2: Yeah.
0: It's kind of doing what me and Bobby McGee in that cover does, which is it's finding light in the darkness. It's kind of the sun on a rainy day. You know, there's hope in this song and a lightness to it that is missing in the original.
2: It's interesting that you say that, because this to me is one of the most like heart-wrenching, one of the most sad songs I've ever heard. It's almost, sometimes I don't want to listen. I love the song a lot, and sometimes I don't want to because it does make me so emotional, and it's because I find the brightness to be so nostalgic and to like heighten the melancholy within the song that doesn't make it lighter. It actually just makes it more reflective in life.
0: Yeah. I know what you're saying. Mm-hmm. I played both of these versions for my daughter, and she said, oh God, no, the Jackson Browne version is 100 times better. She couldn't.
1: Interesting.
2: Interesting.
0: She said, whoever that woman is, it just sounds weird. And I said, you know what? You're 11 years old. You don't know what you're talking about. But we'll go out on this. And Dora Levitt, Lars Gottrich, thanks as always.
1: Thank you, Robin.
2: Thanks, Robin. Thanks for having us again.
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5: 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I'm Shelley Pike. 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
7: Are we going to say anything cute at the beginning, or do we go right into it? From NPR Music, this is Alt Latino. I'm Felix Contreras.
8: And I'm Ana Maria Sayer. Let the chisme begin.
7: Ana, you see my hat?
8: I am looking at it as we speak, Felix.
7: Look at this cool part right here. El Tiny.
8: El Tiny? What? Felix, is it that time of year again?
7: It is that time of year.
8: Can you remind me? What is El Tiny?
7: We take over all the programming on the Tiny Desk concert series from September 15 to October 15 in honor of National Latino Heritage Month. We have redubbed it Latin Music Month, and our friends started calling it El Tiny, so we call it El Tiny. And now we have cool little hats and a bunch of other merchandise to celebrate with.
8: It's a pretty good scheme we've cooked up. It's like a scheme on top of a scheme on top of a scheme. Because it starts with us just being able to book all the Tiny Desks we want from all over Latin America. And then it continues with us wanting merch for the Tiny Desks that we book. And so we're like, ugh, the people want merch. We want merch. We're the people.
7: So this year we have God, which countries? We haven't announced yet, but we have Mexico.
8: Lots of Mexican representation this year.
7: Puerto Rico.
8: Brazil.
7: Chile. Cuba.
8: Dominican Republic.
7: It's going to be a good month.
8: And starting next week, come back to the feed because we're going to have a bunch of these artists that we invited spinning on our show with a few guest DJ episodes.
7: Stay tuned to social media. We're going to announce pretty soon. We're going to launch all the names.
8: Stay tuned to social media. I wish I was less tuned, but I'm very much tuned.
7: Well, you know, staying tuned to social media also helps us discover some of the music, especially the stuff we're going to feature this week.
8: Okay, Felix, I just want a disclaimer. I try to disclaimer this maybe every week now. I really do try to look for music that's not from Brazil, but I just don't know what to tell you. I really, at this point, I have no excuse, except that Brazilians are making the best music. I'm so sorry. Anyways.
7: Wow.
8: This artist's name is Maglor, and the song is called Palestina Nos Seus Olhos.

0: You know, Anna, it's impossible to overstate how much influence Tropicália, the music from the 1960s Brazil, has on a lot of the songs you bring in.
1: 100%.
0: Oh, my gosh.
1: I mean, yes, 100%. And also, Felix, the reverse of that, too, and I was going to bring this up later with, spoiler alert, another record I have from Brazil today, but but also looking at Tropicália, the 60s and 70s in Brazil, so deeply influenced by American sounds and by extension, if we're talking about this song in particular, the Beatles. And this is really interesting to me because, not to make this whole episode a tease for what we have coming, but we did do an interview with a very amazing Brazilian, very prolific Brazilian artist that will be coming out later this month. And he commented a lot. We discussed a lot the influence, the importance of the Beatles, not only for him as an artist, but in Brazil in general. And I was really fascinated when I heard this record and I heard this track in particular. And I was like, what is happening? So Beatles-esque, and yet the song itself, the material, the lyrics is so dense. I don't know if you got it from the title, Felix, Palestina nos seus olhos, Palestine in your eyes. And the lyrics, I mean, the chorus says, if other empires arise, our love will remain, another sun will rise to see Palestine in your eyes. And this is something that I find, beyond the rhythms being magnetic and the lyrics being gorgeous and all of the beautiful things that come from Brazil, this ability to carry the dense with a mix of lightness in the musicality or vice versa is always really stunning to me. Again, obviously unsurprising from Brazil, saudade in every way in that country. But I want to play you one other track from this particular album. It's called Curva de Trivela.

0: that's an impressive leap or transition from the Beatles-esque, very 60s pop that they played first to this very cool, funky 70s funk thing. These cool guitar parts, man, that's impressive.
1: The whole record is like that. It's very diverse, but all very deeply rooted in, well, arguably two things, right? Arguably 60s, 70s U.S. sounds, a lot of it, but also Tropicália, really, because if you go right back, I mean, I was listening to Os Mutantes this morning, one of the very important Tropicália bands of the 60s and 70s in Brazil, and I mean, so much of that, right, is reminiscent of American sound at the time of doo-wop, even, is what you hear a lot of there. So it's like a really interesting no borders around time or geography in the U.S. manipulation of that sound, but then also very distinctly Brazilian. It's really cool. That was a couple of songs off of the Maglor album Fluxo Natural. By the way, they've been doing it for 15 years, Felix. This is a band out of Sao Paulo.
0: Wow. Okay, I'm going to ease us into some Colombian electronic folk.
1: Okay.
0: All right. This is a group called Indus. This track is called El Mangle. I'll tell you all about it, but this is what it sounds like.

0: This is so you can picture Felix at the club.
1: Capital D, capital C, the club.
0: No, you know, this is a group called Indus. Two guys, a guy named Oscar Alfor and Andres Mercado. They're from Colombia. And they have a long history with like groups like Sidestepper. Both of them have performed with Ghetto Cumbe, who I've played here on the show. And the first part of the song that we heard, you know, it layers. It's got all this different stuff. Then eventually there's all this other really cool percussion. But I wanted to play this one at the beginning because it's part of that magic that these electronic producers do. Like they use the repetition as a form of expression. And, you know, I've talked to some people, it's like, well, that's the same thing over and over again. Well, like when something's gonna happen, like, that's the cool part. It's like you're having fun while you're waiting for something to happen, right?
1: What does repetition as a form of expression mean to you here, Felix?
0: It's like any other form of music that I listen to. Say, for example, we're listening to some Afro-Cuban music. You know, the conga patterns are going to be the same. And it repeats and repeats and repeats. So there's a repetition there. If you're playing jazz, the thing of the swing, ding, ding, ding, ding, ding, ding, ding. But it's what you do with that and how often you do it and the way it's stacked. I guess in that case, just about all forms of music is going to be some form of repetition. But especially with the electronics, like digga, digga, digga, digga, digga, digga, digga, digga, digga, digga, whatever it is that they program the keyboard to do, that is their form of expression. And then when you add in all like the, you know, folkloric percussion and folkloric references and vocals, I think that changes it and gives it its own identity.
1: I think of it as like there's two buckets, and maybe there's more, but I think of it as two buckets where there's the type of music that's supposed to, how you would say in Spanish, sacarte de onda. Is that it's supposed to like make you a little bit like uncomfortable. Mm-hmm. And it's supposed to kind of like pull you out, or you're like, oh, this is kind of like weird and sticky and weird and I don't like it, but I like it. And it's making me kind of feel something and think. And then there's the type that like stays on that consistency, like what you're describing, where it grounds you down. Like you feel there and present and grounded and consistent because the beat never changes. It's like reliably there, it's reliably there, it's reliably there. Even if you then bring in all these other sounds harmonically and no sé qué, that are like, ooh, and they make you kind of like pay attention to them for a second, but the beat that grounds you keeps you there, and there's something really valuable and really effective about a song that does that really well, and not in a boring way.
0: And when you consider that it's dance music, right? And at its heart, if you're dancing, you don't notice the repetition because...
1: What's the harmony
0: yourself
1: on it? You are. Your body is.
0: You know what I mean? Yeah. And a little bit more about this band. You know, they have two albums out since 2020, and like I said, I dug into their back catalog a little bit because I had never heard of them before until I found this record, this single. And they're very much into that electronic folklorico that I really, really like, that mashup. This song, El Mangle, I want to read you something from their SoundCloud page because it's pretty significant. They said, the manglares are coastal ecosystems made up of trees that grow where the sea meets the land, and it's adapted to live among the tides. The trees develop complex networks of roots that help them sustain the coastline and provide shelter and nourishment for numerous other species. So the music that they've been making lately, they're trying to interface their music with culture, with the electronic, where the folk and the electronic coexist, but also interface with what's going on in the world, especially as it goes to ecosystems and the ecology in Colombia. They're very, very smart in how they put this together and very smart about their intention. I wish I had known about them before because I'm a big fan now. The group was called Indus. They're from Colombia. That track is called El Mangle.
1: Okay. So before I go back to Brazil, I'm gonna hop over quickly to a track or an album rather that I think fits kind of nicely with what you just brought in a not very obvious way from Chile. This track is called Domingo de Ramos from the band Candelabro.

0: Okay, tell us more.
1: Cool, right?
0: Yeah, very cool.
1: So this is a relatively new band, actually, out of Santiago, Chile. Really exciting to me. Obviously, like a fun indie rock band is generally the tone of it, but really have like some really interesting horn arrangements in there. They do some not totally straight ahead indie rock band typical things. This song in particular is called Domingo de Ramos, or for those who don't know, that's Palm Sunday. The album is called Deseo, Carne y Voluntad. And this band, I mean, it's been like kind of one of these bands that has been really buzzing in Chile, right? Like Chile has an incredible history of rock en español, specifically as it relates to the dictatorship, the past fascism in Chile, all of these kinds of things. And this band, very new, has been immediately very vocal. A lot of people are making comparisons actually to Los Prisioneros, which is one of the most important Latin American rock bands of all time, pioneers the rock en español movement, band from Chile. And this band has actually been getting a lot of comparison to that just for their level of outspokenness, first and foremost, against the current government, but also for their style. And I think they're really good. I listened to this whole album and it's rock, but it's very diverse. I want to play you another track. It's actually the opening track from the album, and it's called Las Copas.

0: Oh, I like that so much.
1: Right? I love that there's like a softness, almost like a jazziness to some of their songs mm-hmm. that really pairs nicely and contrasts well with the intensity of the messaging they're trying to send and the things that they're trying to confront really in Chile right now. I had a conversation with Ana Tichu back in January, right after the elections, the most recent elections in Chile, presidential. And we were having a pretty extensive conversation about how she felt about it. She was about to move back to Chile. And I was like, how are you feeling? What an interesting time to be moving. And she was like, oh, I'm really excited. And I was like, why? And she's like, the art is going to be really good. And I thought of that when I heard this record.
0: Yeah.
1: That was a couple of tracks off the Candelabro album, Deseo, Carne y Voluntad.
0: Okay. So I actually have two takes on Colombian folk music.
1: Okay.
0: We heard from the first band at the top of the show. This is a group called Araña. It's their debut album, and they're sort of a collective. I'll tell you more about them, but this track, I think, is a delicate mix of folk, acoustic music, and jazz. This track is called Wincy.

You know, on their Bandcamp site, they point out that the name of the band is Araña, which means spider. And they also say that the spider has 8 limbs or feet, and the band has 8 members. Okay, so it's part of their theme. But there's also a reference to a spider web, right, which describes their music. There's the intricate influence of Andean rhythms, Afro-Caribbean, jazz, folk music. They also claim that their music is what they call imaginary folklore, which allows them to invent their own geography, and it's based on their members' knowledge of different South American musical traditions. And like I said, it's sort of a collective, and they all bring it together and mash it up. I mean, you think about the instrumentation that they use on the recording, clarinet, the flute, the European flute, the indigenous flutes, charangos, 3 percussionists, saxophones, like that, all of this stuff is all meshed together. I want to play one more track. This is called Araña, but you can hear some of this instrumentation mix up.

0: Beautiful.
1: Right?
0: Beautiful. Really beautiful, Felix. Yeah, I love it. I mean, you know, I'm weak for any horns. Any beautiful horns, it's like it's over for me. But really an interesting, I don't know. I mean, it's so funny that you played it back to back with your other so distinct and yet not distinct, dare right. I say, Colombian track. Can I say right. that? I mean,
1: yes.
0: Replace the electronic sound with your horns and your all your little jazz elements, and it's really not that distinct.
1: You know, it's one of those things. This is what happens when, you know, musicians are, you know, they're face to face with culture, which can be hundreds and hundreds of years old. But how do you recreate it in a way that's your own personal take, either as an individual or as a group, right? Again, the name of the band is Araña. The name of their album is Araña. And we heard Whimsy and then the title track, Araña.
0: Okay, so we barely left and now we're back in Brazil. Hope you enjoyed my one track from somewhere else. So this artist, his name is Lucas Becerra, and the album is called El Mandé Meu Amor Pro Espaço. And the song is Glasses.
2: Hoje eu acordei com uma vontade louca de te perder. 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Horizonte passando na minha porta, feito bonde.
0: You know, Felix, I just love a debut album. This is his debut album. And I love a debut album because it's like the goal is, there's no goal. The goal is to make beautiful things. There's no one you're trying to satisfy. There's no, now my vibe is this and now my sound is this. It's just, how can I make the most beautiful everything that's been in me all these years work of art? This album, the name of it translates to I Sent My Love Into Space, which is a dedication to the work of a songwriter, another songwriter from Brazil named Totono. And there's not really much to say about it except that it's really beautiful. It's really beautiful. The whole record's really beautiful and really diverse. I'm going to play you another track off of this album. It's called Nem Nem Nem.

0: You know, Felix, I was looking and looking for what to bring today, and I heard the first few chords of that first song, and it's simple, but it just touched me. There's something really beautiful. We talk a lot about the lyrics in Brazil, but the way they write melody too is so unique and innovative. And then on top of that, all the production, like these arrangements, these live music arrangements, these horns and all these different percussive elements. And this song in particular, he has all these different collaborators, all these different singers on it that are all these tiny little baby projects from Brazil. They have a really beautiful way of collaborating too, like a lot of really fluid, natural collaboration that I think also has a huge part to do with why it all sounds so natural.
1: Right.
0: I think natural is the word. It's nothing feels forced. In all these artists that I bring, I never feel like, ugh, this is an A&R and a label and a no sé qué getting involved and that's why this came about. No, it's just, I don't know, we got together and made something beautiful, and maybe it doesn't all make sense on the same album because how are those two songs on the same record? And yet, yeah. I'm obsessed. The whole album, it's beautiful. It's really beautiful.
1: Plus, when you think about, Ana, how big the country is.
0: Oh, my God.
1: And how many people are doing stuff like this.
0: That's why there's always something.
1: Yeah.
0: That was a couple of songs off of the new album. I'm not going to say the name again because I barely got through it the first time, by Lucas Becerra.
1: Okay. Ana, you know how at the end of the show we always tell people, hey, write us, drop us a line. So a guy named Luca de Dios did, in fact, write to us. He wrote to me, actually.
0: I was about to be like, wow, I guess I haven't been checking those emails. But then I felt like I shouldn't say that out loud because we're about to ask people to do it again.
1: We do check, though, folks. We do check. But this one came to me. This guy's name is Luca de Dios. He's from Spain and Luxembourg. And he wrote to me about his upcoming album. I thought, oh, well, you know, I see these every now and then. You know, I'll check it out. I really liked it, man. It's his debut album. Yeah. I don't know anything about him. I couldn't find much about him on social media anywhere. He's got an album coming in October. There are three singles out right now. I want to play one of the tracks called Ausente. Check this out.

0: te llevaste.
1: There's a lot of stuff in this song and in the other songs that spoke to me, but mainly it's that kind of open, airy, like very, very vast sonic landscape. His profile that I've, one of the profiles that I found somewhere, he says that he converts sadness to light.
2: Felix, this is like literally identical to an artist that I've showed you before. I swear they have the exact same voice and the exact same tone and the exact same energy.
1: You remember who it is?
2: Do you remember that artist I played you, Jose Lobo? I'm gonna play you a song.
1: All right, let's hear it.
2: This song is called Lista para la Carrera.
3: Jugamos a las cartas hacer.

0: Wow.
1: Right?
0: Very similar, if not
1: very
0: identical
1: similar,
0: take.
1: Yeah. Which is fascinating because very unique voice.
0: Yeah.
1: That's why I'm kind of like blown away by it because, okay, yeah, sure, someone sounds like someone else, but for a voice and a tone that's so, I thought, distinct and like unrepeatable, is super. This is Jose Lobo. I think I've played him for you before. I maybe have played him on the show. He's a Venezuelan artist who grew up in Brazil, in Belo Horizonte. And so a lot of, and then spent the rest of his time in Canada. Now he's like an interpreter for the UN. That's his day job. He does like climate conference and UN interpretation, and music is his super side project. But for now, but he has one of the most unique voices I've ever heard. And he has a really interesting way that he writes to his melodies and everything, because he has the Brazilian influence, but he's Venezuelan and has almost like a Simon Diaz quality to him. Really fascinating.
0: Well, I don't know much, if anything, about Luca de Dios, other than he wrote to us.
1: Doppelgangers.
0: Yeah, sonic doppelgangers.
1: So interesting.
0: The artist is named Luca de Dios. The track is called Ausente. He has an album called De Amor y Desamor coming in October. You have been listening to Alt Latino. Our audio editor is Noah Caldwell.
1: The executive producer of NPR Music is Saraya Mohammed.
0: Executive director is Sonali Mehta. Okay, folks, drop us a line. Okay, I'm not saying that we're going to play every song that you play, that you send, if you send us a song, but we do like to hear from you. We do like to hear if you're making music, like what you're creating, and just to stay in touch. We always like to hear from the folks that are out there and listening.
1: You can email us at altlatino@npr.org.
0: I'm Felix Contreras.
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3: 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I'm Shelley Pike. Just before 10 o'clock, and classical music through the night is on the way. As for weather overnight, look for some clouds and low temperatures in the 50s across the region. Tomorrow, highs in the 70s, clouds, and a chance for some rain showers the next couple of days. Looks like it will be drier and cooler, though, by the weekend. Find weather details at ncpr.org/weather. 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
4: 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This is not to discount all the academic research she did do, but in seeking to find some traditional Indian melodies for this piece, she said she ended up landing on ones that she grew up hearing in her own home. She'd known them since her childhood. I'll play Jula Jule by Rina Esmail coming up as part of our Tuesday evening listening. 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
5: Live from NPR News in Washington, I'm Ryland Barton. The Iran war has cost the U.S. more than $38 billion through August 1st and will continue to cost up to $3 billion a month or more. The Congressional Budget Office says the war will contribute to inflation, adding roughly half a percentage in the first quarter of 2027, driven largely by higher energy prices. The findings come as voters eye the war and high prices heading toward the midterm elections. FBI Director Kash Patel clashed with Democrats over his firing of FBI agents who participated in investigations of President Trump. Patel also suggested that he was open to sending federal agents to polling places after he had previously said he would not. New Jersey Democratic Senator Cory Booker called him an incompetent lackey.
6: He's like an 18-year-old kid who wants to join a fraternity that he could never be a member of, doing keg stands and chugging with friends. He's an embarrassment to the agency and wouldn't qualify even to be an FBI agent, sir.
5: That's during a hearing of the Senate Judiciary Committee. President Trump has tried to assert more control over the midterm elections. Earlier this week, the Supreme Court ruled against Trump's order seeking to restrict mail-in voting. The Trump administration is defending its crackdown on immigrant truckers in court. NPR's Joel Rose reports a federal appeals court panel heard arguments today about a rule that would make it harder for many legal immigrants to get commercial driver's licenses.
7: The Trump administration began targeting immigrant truckers in the name of safety after deadly crashes involving foreign-born drivers in Florida and California. That crackdown includes a rule from the Department of Transportation that would block many immigrants with temporary legal status from driving trucks, including asylum seekers and DACA recipients. By the DOT's own estimate, nearly 200,000 immigrants could lose their commercial driver's licenses. Critics accuse the administration of scapegoating immigrants and say there is no evidence that foreign-born truckers are less safe than U.S.-born truckers. They're urging a federal appeals court to toss the rule. Joel Rose, NPR News, Washington.
5: Senator John Fetterman has been on the receiving end of a lot of criticism from his Democratic constituents. The Pennsylvania Democrat is not up for re-election this year, but as NPR's Barbara Sprunt reports, some in his district wish he was.
8: Senator Fetterman was roundly criticized by Democrats for doing a video appearance at the Republican midterm convention and for generally appearing more friendly with the GOP than his own side of the aisle. One of his constituents, Rod Dougherty, pointed to a recent Wall Street Journal report that the senator often skips hearings and meetings.
9: He doesn't seem to want to do the job, at least based on everything that his ex-aides are telling us. He should pack up his bags and go.
8: NPR has not independently confirmed the journal's reporting, but Fetterman told CNN it was a hit piece from disgruntled staffers. Barbara Sprunt, NPR News, Allentown, Pennsylvania.
5: Major U.S. stock indexes slipped today as oil prices rose again. It's NPR. Canadian Prime Minister Mark Carney is heading to Europe seeking deeper ties with the EU as the trade war with President Trump intensifies. He wants a broader partnership that could give Canadians greater freedom to work and study in Europe while stopping short of EU membership. Carney has been trying to reduce Canada's dependence on the U.S. California Democratic Governor Gavin Newsom has signed what's being billed as a first-in-the-nation law that will require the testing and remediation of homes damaged by wildfire smoke. NPR's Kirk Sigler reports the laws in response to the destructive Los Angeles fires in 2025, but could spread nationwide.
10: The new California law orders state regulators to develop testing standards for homes damaged by wildfire smoke. It will also require insurance companies to pay for that testing and remediation. This was a big deal after the Eaton and Palisades fires, where an untold number of survivors returned to neighborhoods to learn their homes were still standing, but living in them wasn't safe. The efficacy of the California law will be watched closely across the West. In Spokane, Washington this summer, wildfires destroyed hundreds of homes, and residents are being allowed back into partially burnt neighborhoods. And some whose homes didn't burn say it's like living in a hazmat zone. Kirk Sigler, NPR News.
5: Armadillos have made it to Ohio. Last week, researchers found a dead armadillo on a roadside near Oxford, Ohio, near the Indiana border. It's the first time they've been found in the state. In the late 19th century, armadillos were only known to live in South and Central America. They reached Southern Illinois in 2017 before making it to the Buckeye State. This is NPR News from Washington.
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12: Well, good evening. How are you? I'm Steve Seal. It's a Tuesday night, and there's Claudio Arrau playing Chopin, Rain in the Piano coming up later on. And from Rachmaninoff, this piece, which was originally written for a singer, but without words. That's what a vocalise is. It's a vocal line that a singer simply chooses a vowel It could be an O or an A, and you sing the melody that way. However, it's, as is often the case with pieces like this, it makes for a very nice, simply instrumental piece as well, and it's often been arranged just for instrumental forces, as is the case here.

0: Prelude number 15, known as the Raindrop Prelude by Chopin, played by Claudio Arrau. 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
1: 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The Antique Boat Museum in Clayton does not usually celebrate the launch of a new boat, but there is a sense of excitement over just such an occasion this September. 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

0: guitarist Tilman Hopstock with the Variations on a Theme of Scriabin by Alexander Tanzmann.
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0: The Symphony No. 6 by Dvorak. Christoph von Dachnanyi conducted the Cleveland Orchestra in that recording. Fairly classic recording. Not quite an oldie but a goodie, but up there. I'm Steve Seal. Thank you for joining me tonight. Hope you can stay tuned.
1: 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I'm Shelley Pike. Wondering, what's your favorite part of autumn in the North Country? 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Vincent Kingston, WXLU Peru Plattsburgh, WXLL Lake Placid, WXLS Tupper Lake, WXLH Blue Mountain Lake, WXLG North Creek, WXLB Boonville, WXLD Lowville, WXLE Indian Lake, WXLJ Whitehall, WSLH Old Forge, 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
1: 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I'm Shelley Pike checking out the Wednesday weather forecast, which calls for a mix of cloud and some sun for the North Country and high temperatures in the 70s. We've got the warmest temperatures earlier in the week, cooling off as we get through the week toward the weekend. And a chance for some showers, especially for Thursday and maybe on Sunday as well. NCPR.org/weather has details. 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

0: Symphony No. 4 by Beethoven. Kurt Mazur conducted the Leipzig Gewandhaus Orchestra on Music Through the Night.
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0: Clarinet Quartet No. 3 by Bernard Krusel, performed by clarinetist Osmo Vanska and friends.
1: 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I'm Shelley Pike. 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
1: And you listen to NPR News right here on North Country Public Radio. It's 6:19. Good morning. I'm Monica Sandreski. Coming up in about 15 minutes, we'll take a closer look at the latest developments on the war in Iran. Two new reports detail the damage the Iran war has caused to U.S. bases, as well as the rising cost of the war, which has hit over $30 billion. We'll have more details just ahead at 6:34, right after the NCPR newscast. 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

We're hearing a little music from Ben Lacey out of Waddington. Don't forget to head out to the Howell Story Slam tonight. You can join NCPR and the Adirondack Center for Writing at the 1844 House in Potsdam for the Howell Story Slam tomorrow. Tell your true five-minute story on the theme, What's My Line? You can tell a story about forgetting all your lines in a school play or the time you made a new best friend while standing in line for a concert. If it's about a line, it's fair game. Storytelling starts at 7. If you just want sit back and enjoy the evening, that's okay too. If you can't make this one and still want to tell a story, just head to ncpr.org/Howell for more dates. That is again on September 16th

0: of self-improvement, the idea that eventually these systems will just build and improve themselves, and they will just improve at a rate where human beings can't understand what's going on. And, you know, if that were to happen, we may enter some kind of scenario where we see ourselves losing control over this technology.
1: And I'll throw in another bit of AI insider jargon, which is, I worry about the alignment problem. Mm-hmm. This is the classic dilemma of how you build a system that is aligned with human values. It's an unsolved technical problem. And as these systems get closer and closer to human level experts, it's even more urgent that we figure out how to make them behave not just predictably, but to also behave in line with our values, to not go off and conduct cyber attacks or build bioweapons. So that's what keeps me up at night.
2: And let me ask you about the other side of this. When you peel away the hype, what excites you about the possibilities of this technology for real?
0: I mean, Kevin and I both get really excited about applications in medicine, the potential of this technology to help us discover new drugs and otherwise improve medical care. If you're on the side of human progress and you'd like to see us make great scientific discoveries, it seems like AI could be a really great tool to get us there as long as we're able to manage all of the risks.
1: And I'm excited about some of the more sort of mundane daily applications of this stuff. You know, we're creating this company now and this new show, and we needed a website. And I've been building websites for more than 20 years, and I spent untold weeks, months, years of my life struggling through some sort of programming problem related to a website I'm building. And now we were able to just give an AI a set of instructions about our company and what we're doing and some visual assets. And it went off and built an amazing website that was better than anything I could have done.
2: Casey Newton and Kevin Roos are the hosts of the new show, Machine Gods. You will see their work on NPR starting in October. It's video first. A full radio program will be available on NPR member stations early next year. Gentlemen, thanks.
1: Thanks so much, Steve.
0: Thanks, Steve.
2: And because we mentioned Anthropic, I will note that Anthropic is a financial supporter of NPR. This is NPR News.
3: There's a tiny insect in Florida that spreads a bacteria that's killed off much of the state's citrus trees.
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5: 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It's 6:29. Hello again. I'm Monica Sandreski. 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
6: News in Washington. I'm Dave Mattingly. This afternoon, the Federal Reserve is expected to announce its first interest rate hike in more than 3 years. Economists are forecasting a quarter point rate increase with inflation persisting in the U.S. economy. Higher rates make it more expensive for consumers to borrow money for things like auto loans and credit cards. An AI researcher at Google's DeepMind is among the latest to call on the industry to slow its development of artificial intelligence, citing the potential dangers to humans. Here's NPR's Bobby Allen.
7: Bilal Shugtai witnessed Google's DeepMind firsthand, and he says in a public resignation letter, quote, "I too am extremely concerned by the default trajectory of this technology. I earnestly believe that AI has the potential to kill us all." Shugtai is the latest researcher to voice fears that AI could eventually escape human control. Anthropic CEO Dario Amodei, OpenAI Chief Executive Sam Altman, and Elon Musk have all endorsed an AI slowdown. President Trump and some smaller AI companies argue the fears are overblown and motivated by a desire to keep AI upstarts from overtaking the leading companies. Bobby Allen, NPR News.
6: The Congressional Budget Office says the war with Iran has cost the U.S. more than $38 billion as of August 1st. The CBO says most of that money was spent on munitions, including interceptor missiles. This is NPR News.
5: And this is news from North Country Public Radio. It's 6:31. I'm Monica Sandreski.
8: A top Republican lawmaker is joining with sheriffs in New York State as they challenge a new state immigration law. The New York Public News Network's Jimmy Vielkind reports.
9: Senate Republican leader Rob Ort says New York's new immigration law is about undermining the Trump administration. The law prohibits formal cooperation agreements between local police and ICE. More than a dozen sheriffs have sued to overturn the law. Ort, who comes from Niagara County, says that the sheriffs should have the right to determine how much they cooperate with immigration agents.
10: It's not about anything other than handicapping and undermining ICE. That's what this is about. It is not about keeping people safe.
9: Governor Hochul says the law boosts public safety because it lets local police focus on local crimes. Lawyers for the Democratic governor say the sheriffs have to follow state laws. In Albany, I'm Jimmy Vielkind for the New York Public News Network.
8: A controversial project proposed in the Eastern Adirondacks is heading back to the Adirondack Park Agency for a final vote. Michael Hopmeyer has applied to test military-grade cannons in Lewis. The project was supposed to go to a legal hearing next month, but a judge dismissed the hearing and is sending it back to the APA. Gwendolyn Craig has been covering the story for the Adirondack Explorer.
11: The judge basically decided in his mind that Mr. Hopmeyer is not proceeding with a hearing in good faith is basically what he said. And so, you know, if he's not going to participate and use the hearing to his advantage to answer the agency's questions, then the agency might as well vote on the project.
8: The judge urged the APA board to deny the project. It's unclear when that vote will be scheduled. The town of Lyme will receive federal disaster relief from severe storm damage that occurred in 2019. WWNY-TV reports the Federal Emergency Management Agency has approved $156,000 to fix shoreline erosion caused by record flooding on Lake Ontario in the spring and summer of 2019. Town officials say at the time they had to divert funds meant for paving projects to cover repairs. They say the federal government reimbursement will allow them to catch up on paving that's been put off. And Watertown is canceling its annual downtown Christmas parade to help the city save money. This is NCPR. It's 6:34.
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13: It's Morning Edition from NPR News. Amy Martinez in Los Angeles, California.
14: And I'm Leila Fadel in Washington, D.C. Good morning. Two new government reports have the most detailed looks yet at the cost of the U.S. war with Iran. It has caused damages to U.S. bases, shortages in American weapons, and a price tag of more than $30 billion.
13: For more, we're joined by NPR national security correspondent Greg Myrie. Greg, who's responsible for these reports?
15: One of them comes from the Congressional Budget Office and the other from the Pentagon's Inspector General. And both of these are independent, nonpartisan agencies. Both reports detail the extensive damage to U.S. bases and military equipment like the U.S. naval base in Bahrain. And this is something the Pentagon has really not wanted to talk about. The Pentagon Inspector General said the Iranian strikes damaged and destroyed, quote, hundreds of buildings and structures at U.S. bases, and it listed eight countries in the region where this has happened. Also, around 60 U.S. aircraft have been damaged or destroyed. Now, about half of these are Reaper drones, and they cost at least $30 million apiece, but also around a dozen refueling aircraft and several fighter planes. And hey, we should remember that in past wars, the Pentagon held multiple briefings every week. We might get this kind of information over time, but briefings have been extremely rare under Defense Secretary Pete Hegseth.
13: We've heard a lot of estimates about the cost of the war. Any more concrete figures, though?
15: Yeah, these are giving us more detail, but they tend to be pretty much along the lines of what we've been hearing. The Congressional Budget Office put the cost so far at $38 billion. The Pentagon Inspector General came up with $33 billion, and these numbers are just above and below the $37 billion that Hegseth gave back in July. And all three are actually using slightly different cutoff dates, so they do seem to be pretty much in the same ballpark. Now, they do not count the cost of rebuilding these damaged U.S. bases. The CBO said it tried to get this information, but the Pentagon did not respond. And the Congressional Budget Office says if the war continues at roughly the same pace as the past few months, with a large U.S. presence and periodic fighting with Iran, this is going to add an additional $2 to $3 billion in monthly costs.
13: Now, does the Trump administration accept those findings?
15: Yeah, they really haven't said that much since the reports came out. The president did take to Truth Social before they came out, and he said that the U.S. was, quote, producing more exquisite and elite weapons than at any time in our history. But both these reports noted that the U.S. was using many Patriot interceptor missiles that shoot down Iranian ballistic missiles. The CBO says the military has burned up to two-thirds of the Patriots, and it could take up to 5 years to replace them. The U.S. still has large stockpiles of many weapons, but the war has put a strain on some important munitions, particularly high-end defensive weapons.
13: By the way, Greg, one more thing. I mean, how is the U.S. funding this war?
15: The Trump administration is asking for an additional $67 billion to cover the Iran war and to pay for what it says are other urgent military needs. Now, Congress hasn't acted, and it may not act before the November elections. Inflation remains elevated, and the Congressional Budget Office says the Iran war is one key reason, and it also predicts that inflation will be about a half percentage point higher in the first part of next year than it would be if there was no war.
13: All right, that's NPR's Greg Myrie. Greg, thanks a lot.
15: Sure thing, eh?
14: Many federal student loan borrowers are in crisis. We've previously reported that millions are in default on their loans or well on their way to default. New federal data offers one reason why. Hundreds of thousands of these borrowers attended the same problematic schools. NPR's Corey Turner has been digging into this new data, and he joins us now to explain. Good morning, Corey.
16: Good morning, Layla.
14: So walk us through the basics here. What's in this new data and why does it matter?
16: Yeah, so it's a new metric that the Education Department didn't fully publish until this year, looking at all the schools in the entire federal student loan program. And it shows what percentage of a school's recent borrowers are at least 3 months late on their federal loan payments. And it turns out that this non-payment rate, that's what they call it, is a pretty darn good thermometer to gauge a school's health and its quality. Mm. So here's what we learned in the data. Borrowers at public and private nonprofit schools, on average, are doing okay. It's the private for-profit schools, Layla, that really got my attention. On average, one in three recent borrowers at these schools are not repaying their federal loans. And then, when you zoom in on the 500 schools with the highest non-payment rates in the whole system, it gets much worse. And the vast majority are private for-profits. Eileen Connor heads the Project on Predatory Student Lending. It's a nonprofit that advocates on behalf of borrowers.
17: These numbers were really jaw-dropping. It's really incredible to me that those schools are still in the program. They're still eligible today. They're still enrolling students today. They're still burdening people with debt today. I find it almost incomprehensible.
14: What should people know about what's happening at these schools?
16: Well, it is complicated. Many of these schools fit a pattern. Mm-hmm. They market short-term career training, especially to vulnerable, lower-income students who are hoping to become hairstylists, electricians, dental assistants, HVAC techs. I called one of the schools on this list, UEI College, where more than half of its recent students are not repaying their loans. In raw numbers, Layla, that is more than 17,000 borrowers late on their payments.
14: Wow.
16: UEI spokesman Joseph Cockrell told me they are, quote, concerned, they need to do better, and that it is all hands on deck right now, reaching out to these borrowers. He says a big part of the problem, though, is the pandemic payment pause, plus all the Biden-era talk of loan forgiveness, left borrowers feeling really confused.
18: that they didn't know the status of their loans, thought their loans were forgiven, didn't know when or if they had to start repaying.
16: Here's the thing, though, Layla. Student loan experts I talked with also said at many of these schools, there's something else going on, something that was true even before the pandemic. If you look at some of these schools' completion rates or their job placement rates, they're often not very good. So too many students are taking out federal loans funded by taxpayers, but they're not paying them back because all that training doesn't lead to a better job.
14: So, Corey, can anything be done about all this?
16: Well, for the moment, no. And that's because the Education Department's accountability system, which punishes schools with high loan default rates, was also paused during the pandemic, and it's taken a while to ramp back up. But the Trump administration chose to publish this data, and it's made clear it's not happy about it, about the results. I was talking with one student loan expert at a conservative-leaning think tank the other day, Layla, and he told me, look, a private lender would probably stop issuing loans to schools with non-payment rates this high. So why, he asked, does it make sense for taxpayers?
14: NPR education correspondent Corey Turner. Thank you, Corey.
13: You're welcome.
14: This is NPR News.
19: I'm Dr. Anthony Lizerwitz, and this is Climate Connections. As the climate warms, Nueces County on the Texas Gulf Coast can expect more extreme heat, floods, and storms. These dangers will imperil people's health. Floods can spread disease, hurricanes can damage hospitals, and heat waves can cause or worsen illness. And people with existing financial and health burdens are often more at risk. During a heat wave, for example, low-income people may not be able to afford air conditioning.
20: So what do they do when we're in triple-digit days, day after day, week after week?
19: Katya Woke of the Water Institute helped create an online map of Nueces County that shows flood risks, air pollution data, poverty levels, disease prevalence, and more for each census tract. It can help community leaders connect the dots between these issues. For example, officials could use it to see where cooling centers will be needed during heat waves. And a hospital plans to use it to help its doctors learn more about their patients' challenges.
20: They can ask more informed questions to their patients about the conditions that they may be facing that may be impacting their health outcomes.
19: So by showing who in Nueces County is most at risk from climate impacts and why, the map can guide efforts to keep people healthy. Climate Connections is produced by the Yale Center for Environmental Communication. To learn more about climate change, visit climateconnections.org.
5: 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It's 6:44. Good morning. I'm Monica Sandresky. Stick around. Local news from throughout the North Country is coming your way in about 5 minutes. Our top story today, a controversial project to test military cannons in the Adirondacks is heading back to the APA for a final vote. We'll hear more details from our Adirondack reporter Emily Russell coming up just ahead at 6:49. 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Details at saranaclakesartworks.org. 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This is NCPR. It's 6:45.
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14: It's Morning Edition from NPR News. I'm Leila Fadel.
13: Enemy Martinez, the United States is operating weapons in space. Now, what sounds like science fiction was confirmed by Air Force Secretary Troy Mink earlier this week. It was the first public acknowledgement of this capability by a U.S. military official. Now, Mink did not specify what type of weapons the U.S. has in orbit, only saying that the government is willing to use them to defend American troops. For more on this, we've called Laura Grego. She's a space security expert at the Union of Concerned Scientists. Laura, what kind of a weapon you think this might be?
1: Well, we don't know. We didn't get any details. But if the weapon is in space, it most likely is a type of satellite that can get itself up close to another satellite that's not actively helping it do that. And once you get close, there's lots of things you could do. You could interfere with its communications. You could spray paint it. You could set it spinning. There's all sorts of things that you could do. Probably not something that would blow it up or destroy it.
13: Could they have dusted off President Ronald Reagan's old Star Wars program, the space-based missile defense system that was intended to defend against Soviet missile attacks?
1: Well, that's not what this program is, but that is actually okay. What's happening. The president's Golden Dome program has proposed to put space-based interceptors into space, and that would be quite a sea change in the number of weapons that would be in space as proposed. While they're defensive, they could also be used against other satellites. So that is definitely a back-to-the-future moment.
13: How significant is it, Laura, that the U.S. has weapons in space?
1: Well, the Outer Space Treaty of 1967, of which almost every country in the world is a signatory, sets the broad strokes for our operations in space. And it says space is for peaceful purposes and the province of all humankind, and that we shouldn't interfere with other countries' peaceful uses of it. At the same time, space has, while most of us think about space as something for wonder, and space provides a lot of great commercial and economic capabilities, space is also really important from a military standpoint. It's the backbone of modern militaries. And so the competition we see on the Earth is also reflected in space. And that's one reason why militaries have been seeking ways to deny the use of space to others. And while this has been going on for a while, the U.S. military has been famously secretive about its operations in space. So admitting that this is something that they're doing is something new.
13: Yeah, so, you know, in 1957, after the Soviet Union launched Sputnik, Lyndon B. Johnson, Senate Majority Leader at the time, famously declared, "I will not go to bed at night by the light of a communist moon." That was also in the movie The Right Stuff. The messaging here, I mean, is the U.S. kind of throwing it out there to the world, hey, we're not going to tell you what we have, but we might have something up there, and you need to be worried about it?
1: Yeah, I think it was really a messaging exercise to say, you probably knew we could do this. The U.S. certainly has all of the technical capabilities, and so do other advanced countries such as Russia and China and European countries, et cetera. But I think what's the important thing is, while this may not be The starting gun happened some time ago. This signals that we're moving towards a space arms race. We've picked up the pace.
13: All right. Laura Grego is a space security expert at the Union of Concerned Scientists. Laura, thanks.
1: Thank you.
13: It's Morning Edition from NPR News. I'm A. Martinez.
14: And I'm Layla Faldin.
21: And I'm Monica Sandreski. This is news from North Country Public Radio at 6:49. After months of delays and legal challenges, a controversial project in the Eastern Adirondacks will not get a special legal hearing. Instead, the decision over howitzer cannon testing will go back to the Adirondack Park Agency for a final vote. A man from Florida has spent years trying to get a permit to test military-grade cannons in the town of Lewis. The APA had sent the project to an adjudicatory hearing, but this week a state judge dismissed the hearing and is urging the APA board to deny the project. Gwendolyn Craig has been reporting on every twist and turn of the story for the Adirondack Explorer and spoke with Emily Russell.
22: Let's just start with the basics. Michael Hotmeyer owns land in Lewis. He does contract work for the military, including in Lewis, and wanted to test military-grade cannons in the small town in the Eastern Adirondacks. So could you just describe what that would have been like for the town to experience?
23: Yes. So the project itself
11: is testing the internal ballistics of the cannon, and he was proposing to shoot them off a maximum of 30 times per year over 5 years. He was not going to be firing anything explosive. There was going to be like a slug shot out from the cannon. How he explained it to me in one of our first interviews several years ago was that it really is intended to make a more efficient, maybe lighter cannon barrel. And many of the residents have been concerned about this because of potential noise impacts. And, you know, there's been a lot of unanswered questions that the agency has had or discrepancies in the information that's been floating around out there about the project itself.
22: So there was years of back and forth between Michael Hotmire and the APA. The project finally went to the board for a vote last year. And the APA can't reject a project without sending it to what's known as an adjudicatory hearing. So that's ultimately what they did. What did the board hope to accomplish with a hearing?
11: So the staff basically said they were at a stalemate with Mr. Hotmire. They couldn't get the information they needed to say, yes, this application is all set, that we can approve it. So they asked the board to send it to a hearing. The hearing was intended to look at some specific things, including whether this project is compatible with its, like, the park's rules and regulations. You know, the Adirondack Park Agency is its own sort of environmental quality review. So it was basically also looking at whether this project could have undue adverse impact on the park's resources.
22: The latest in this saga is that just this week, a judge has dismissed the adjudicatory hearing and urged the APA board to deny the project. What reason did the judge give for that move to dismiss the hearing?
11: Sort of the last straw was that Mr. Hotmire's attorney, Matthew Norfolk, asked for extensions on providing sort of these pre-hearing materials that have been going on. There's been discovery and witnesses and testimony getting filed ahead of the start date of this hearing. And so far, Mr. Hotmire and his attorney have not provided any real new information addressing any of the agency board's questions. And that, along, you know, with some litigation, Mr. Hotmire has sued the APA and actually the administrative law judge overseeing the hearing. There's just been a lot of different side episodes happening. And so the judge basically decided in his mind that Mr. Hotmire is not proceeding with a hearing in good faith is basically what he said. And so, you know, if he's not going to participate and use the hearing to his advantage to answer the agency's questions, then the agency might as well vote on the project. And because he's failed to provide any new information that could answer those questions, it's not up to the judge to decide on the permit. He just provides a recommendation and provides the record to the board and has recommended that they vote no.
22: So you've been covering this for a while. There's been a lot of back and forth, and you've had conversations with Michael Hotmire. What have you gleaned from those conversations about, like, his strategy throughout this all and his take on how the state has been handling his application?
11: Well, he's obviously frustrated by this whole process. I think his strategies have clearly changed quite a bit in the last year or two. He had 6 incomplete applications before this point since 2021. So the agency has certainly, he's been frustrated dealing with them. He believes they haven't had the resources or the expertise to review what he's doing. But it was sort of surprising that in his most recent cross motion addressing the motion to dismiss request that the parties to the hearing, these 4 environmental groups, presented and got the ball rolling for this judge decision was that he doesn't actually need an APA permit, because if he has a federal contract, the U.S. Constitution has a federal supremacy clause. So that was a brand new argument brought forth recently. And it doesn't seem that he has a new contract for this project yet. But if the APA board were to vote no, he still could bring the project back before the board in the new iteration. Or, you know, we could see some sort of upcoming interesting debate over if he does get a federal contract, what that would mean in terms of how this project could or could not take place.
21: That was Gwendolyn Craig from the Adirondack Explorer speaking with Emily Russell. You can find links to some of her latest reporting on the issue at our website, ncpr.org.

People are spending more money during their trips to the Adirondacks. That's according to new data from the Regional Office of Sustainable Tourism, or ROOST. The annual report analyzes travel data from Essex and Hamilton counties, plus Saranac Lake and Tupper Lake. ROOST estimates that travel brought in more than $348 million in those areas last year. On average, people spent just over $1,900 per trip, an increase of $145. In 2025, visitors also stayed four nights, up from three. Nearly a quarter of people visited the region in May and June, a record high. More than two-thirds of visitors were from New York. ROOST says Canadian travel to the region only slightly dipped in 2025. The town of Lyme will receive federal disaster relief from severe storm damage that occurred in 2019. WWNY-TV reports the Federal Emergency Management Agency has approved $156,000 to fix shoreline erosion caused by record flooding on Lake Ontario in the spring and summer of 2019. Town officials say at the time they had to divert funds meant for paving projects to cover repairs. They say the federal reimbursement will allow them to catch up on paving that's been put off. Watertown is canceling its annual downtown Christmas parade to help the city save the city money. The Watertown Daily Times is reporting that the city council decided not to allocate the funds for the holiday celebration. Officials say each city-sponsored parade costs around $10,000 plus overtime pay for workers. More than 40 groups participated in the parade last year. This year, the city will host a tree lighting and visits with Santa in mid-December. The decision comes amid the city's ongoing cost-cutting measures. So far this year, the city council has cut 11 jobs, opened only one of the city's playgrounds, and reduced the number of days that a city pool was open. And high schoolers on the Long Lakes bass fishing team took first place at the state championship in Paradox Lake over the weekend. Morgan Delahanty and Michael Lamphere's boat brought a full bag limit of over 10 pounds to secure the win. They now qualify for the national championship tournament in South Carolina. Great job to you both. This is NCPR.

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It's 7:06. Today is Wednesday, September 16th. Good morning. I'm Monica Sandreski. Stick around. Coming your way in about 15 minutes, you'll hear a conversation with Mexican guitar duo Rodrigo y Gabriela about their new album, Our Home, which explores what it means for the musicians who have traveled the world to feel at home. That conversation is coming your way at 7:21 here on NCPR. 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
1: And this is North Country Public Radio. It's 7:19. I'm Monica Sandreski. You can stick with this station to keep up with the latest developments on the war in Iran with daily national news programs, Morning Edition, and All Things Considered, Here and Now in the middle of the day, too, and longer form conversations with shows like 1A. Coming up on today's edition of the program, though, the Trump administration has changed the process for those seeking U.S. citizenship from vetting for, quote, good moral character to charging higher fees. And that's meant a dip in approved naturalization applicants. What the path to citizenship looks like today, that's later this morning on 1A during the second hour of the program from 11 to noon here on NCPR. 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Cloudy skies today, but warmer, with highs in the lower to upper 70s, with light winds of 10 to 15 miles per hour out of the south.
2: On the next Fresh Air, President Trump's son-in-law, Jared Kushner, has said peace deals are like real estate deals. 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We talk with The New Yorker's Dexter Filkins about his story, Jared Kushner's Dollar Diplomacy. 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
1: And you listen to NPR News right here on North Country Public Radio. It's 7:29. Good morning. I'm Monica Sandreski. It's good to have you along this morning. Coming up in about 8 minutes, you'll hear a conversation with Trump ally Steve Bannon about why he wants development of artificial intelligence to be reined in. A leading voice of the MAGA movement weighs in on AI. That's coming up in about 8 minutes here on CPR. 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Partly to mostly cloudy skies today, a little warmer with highs in the lower to upper 70s today, and winds out of the south at 10 to 15 miles an hour. 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
2: Live from NPR News in Washington, I'm Dave Mattingly. Economists say it's likely Americans will soon be paying more to borrow money. This afternoon, the Federal Reserve is expected to announce a quarter-point hike in interest rates. It would be the Fed's first rate increase in more than 3 years and the first under Fed Chair Kevin Warsh, who replaced Jerome Powell back in May. It's been more than 6 months since President Trump launched war with Iran. The Congressional Budget Office says as of August 1st, the war has cost the U.S. more than $38 billion. That number doesn't include damage to American military bases in the Middle East, as NPR's Quill Lawrence reports.
3: The largest cost is the depletion of U.S. munitions, $21 billion this year. The war has used more than half the U.S. stockpile of interceptor missiles, which are often expended to shoot down much cheaper Iranian rockets and drones. CBO estimates those will take 5 years to replenish. The office estimates the war will cost another $2 to $3 billion per month going forward. Higher oil prices worldwide are also hitting the military, as air operations in the war with Iran used an increasing amount of fuel. The Pentagon did not respond to CBO's questions about damage to bases. The CBO did not put a price on American service members killed in action or the future cost to care for disabled veterans. Quill Lawrence, NPR News.
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1: And this is news from North Country Public Radio for Wednesday, September 16th. I'm Monica Sandreski. A controversial project proposed in the eastern Adirondacks is heading back to the Adirondack Park Agency for a final vote. Michael Hopmeyer has applied to test military-grade cannons in Lewis. The project was supposed to go to a legal hearing next month, but a judge dismissed the hearing and is sending it back to the APA. Gwendolyn Craig has been covering the story for the Adirondack Explorer.
4: The judge basically decided in his mind that Mr. Hopmeyer is not proceeding with a hearing in good faith, is basically what he said. And so, you know, if he's not going to participate and use the hearing to his advantage to answer the agency's questions, then the agency might as well vote on the project.
1: The judge urged the APA board to deny the project. It's unclear when that vote will be scheduled. People are spending more money during their trips to the Adirondacks. That's according to new data from the Regional Office of Sustainable Tourism, or ROOST. The annual report analyzes travel data from Essex and Hamilton counties, plus Saranac Lake and Tubberlake. ROOST estimates travel brought in more than $348 million in those areas last year. On average, people spent just over $1,900 per trip. That's an increase of $145. In 2025, visitors also stayed 4 nights, up from 3. Nearly a quarter of people visited the region in May and June, record high. More than two-thirds of visitors were from New York. Roos says Canadian travel to the region only slightly dipped in 2025. And Governor Kathy Hochul says half of New York's households are now eligible for discounts on their monthly utility bills. That's thanks to an expansion of the state's energy affordability program, according to the governor. About 1 million households already are part of it, but the state estimates that 2.5 million more households are eligible but not signed up. Hochul says the state is now launching a program to spread the word about that program.
5: Asking what we can do more on the energy space, I said middle-class families are feeling the pressure too, so let's open up this program to millions and millions of more New Yorkers who are now eligible.
1: The program discounts could save some households hundreds of dollars a year. Kevin Kiprosky is with the advocacy group Live On New York. He says the program's expansion will make a difference in the lives of seniors.
6: Because many older adults are harmed by heat and cold more than any other age group, and many forego air conditioner usage because of how high the electricity costs are. So on day one, this program will save people's lives.
1: People can visit ny.gov/EAP to learn more. Hochul has made energy affordability a focus as she runs for re-election. Her Republican opponent, Bruce Blakeman, says she hasn't done enough to lower costs. And high schoolers on Long Lake's bass fishing team took first place at the state championships in Paradox Lake over the weekend. This is NCPR.
7: It's Morning Edition from NPR News. I'm Steve Inskeep.
8: I'm Layla Faldin.
9: Adam A. Martinez, there are growing calls to regulate artificial intelligence technology. Now, some high-profile ones came at an event Tuesday called the Pro-Human Assembly. About 300 people packed into a hotel ballroom in downtown Washington, D.C. to discuss the risks of AI. NPR's Huo Jingnan was there.
10: The event brought together opposite sides of the political spectrum, notably Vermont Senator Bernie Sanders, a socialist, and MAGA strategist and former Trump advisor Steve Bannon. They had different ideas on how to address the threat of AI, but both railed against tech CEOs. Here's Bannon.
11: The American citizens are not going to be supplicants to the oligarchs anymore.
10: And they called for the public to have more of a say in how AI is developed and rolled out. Here's Sanders.
12: Despite living in a so-called democracy, the public has had virtually no input into the AI revolution that is transforming the world in which they live.
10: Right now, it seems like everyone is talking about AI. Fears have been growing following incidents where rogue OpenAI agents hacked another company and OpenAI itself. Then came last week's viral resignation of an Anthropic researcher, prompting calls from industry leaders for a slowdown in AI advancement. Many speakers at the event, including lawmakers from both parties, air concerns that the technology could become an existential risk if it spirals out of human control. But other speakers raised more immediate risks. That included faith leaders focused on what makes us human, labor organizers concerned about jobs, and parents who say their children were harmed by AI chatbots. Here's Mandy Furness, whose teenage son LJ tried taking his own life twice after extended interactions with chatbots.
13: If you smelled smoke coming from a house fire where children were sleeping, would you stand outside and debate whether you had enough evidence to believe that there was a fire?
10: Many speakers also directly addressed the Trump administration's pushback that curbs on AI development could harm the U.S.'s lead in what it sees as a critical race against China. Sanders called for international coordination to pause advanced AI development. Other speakers suggested that the U.S. had such an edge over China it could afford to pause. Yet others argued that China already regulates AI more strictly, so it may be willing to slow down. Regardless of reasoning, they say that the U.S. can and should stop racing ahead with AI. Huo Jingnan, NPR News.
7: Steve Bannon has talked about tech leaders for a long time. On this program last year, he said they believe in, quote, techno-feudalism rather than self-government. And now, as we heard, the podcast host and Trump ally wants regulation. Mr. Bannon, welcome back.
14: How you doing, Steve? Thanks for having me back.
7: Okay, glad you're here. President Trump said the other day, as I'm sure you know, that the only guardrail needed for AI is a smart president, his words. Does he see the threat here in the same way that you do?
14: I think he takes a different take on it, right? He's got advisors, David Sachs and these guys, that I think have a very different take on this. And remember, they have a much better insight and a lot of highly classified information. So, as you know, I'm part of the president's biggest, promoter, biggest booster. And I saw what he said. That's just on certain things we're going to disagree. And this is one we're going to have to disagree on.
7: You favor some kind of regulation. Do you feel you understand what kind?
14: Well, I think the last 72 hours for your audience has been a game changer. Number one, there's all these issues that have been buried in the labs, the frontier labs, and have not been exposed by senior management. Number two, senior management, all these oligarchs that have fought us tooth and nail on everything that you have to be accelerationists have now flipped and want some sort of, they want some sort of oversight. And number three, I think it's pretty obvious that they're trying to use this to try to get a moat around the top five, four or five frontier labs and envy and really former cartels. So I think we're in a very dangerous time right now.
7: Okay, so there's a couple of things I want to drill down on, and then I want to hear what your proposal is. When you talk about a moat, you're saying that they want to use safety warnings, you believe, to keep out competitors?
14: Keep out competitors, and I also think they want to. The big thing was liability. Look, they have to raise $4 or $5 trillion of equity capital from basically from people's pension funds over the next couple of years. So they're looking to lay off their liability and the risk to the American people. And I think one of the ways they're doing talking about this moat is not just anti-competitive to block everybody else. It's to come up with a way to also shove the liabilities onto either the government or some sort of other entity away from themselves, kind of like 230 was on the internet.
7: Section 230, which freed internet companies from liability for what was said on the internet. So that's what you feel is happening. But let's talk about the actual danger. Do you worry about the power of AI getting out of control and threatening humanity?
14: Very much so. I'm far from a doomer because I see this technology has some real upsides to it, but you have to be realistic. And what's happened over the last 2 months with people, just young people, these are the best and the brightest of these companies, the safety experts. And they're sitting there going, hey, you can't imagine what we're working on in this agentic construct is getting out of control. So I think we have serious problems and we have to look at those problems.
7: You're right that part of this latest discussion involves a guy named Jacob Coxon who worked for Anthropic and quit and said, I'm really concerned about what's going on in there. But what is the regulation that stops this?
14: Yeah, what I'm calling for is that there's got to be, and not just legislation, that's going to take a while. And people have to be realistic about that. I think we need executive action immediately with the companies who, by the way, in the last 48 hours, they said we're open to some sort of oversight. Before it was all acceleration, acceleration, acceleration. If you're not accelerationist, you're pro-Chinese Communist Party. So there's been a big sea change in that. I just want to make sure it's not a head fake to sucker the American people in here to basically taking, you know, socializing the risk and having them keep the upside. And I think it's got to be very serious and detailed, and we need time. That's why my call to action on the Chinese Communist Party today about the quarantine on their AI.
7: Oh, you're talking about trying to limit Chinese development or at least limit Chinese ability to profit from American developments in this.
14: I want to shut it down.
7: It's going to be a challenge to stop the world's second largest economy that's already doing a lot of AI.
14: Hang on, it's not going to be a challenge. We feed the entire ecosystem, Steve. We provide all the chips. We look the other way on the black market chips. We allow them to steal our intellectual property. They get a free ride right now to their open systems. If you shut down the Chinese Communist Party and AI, which we can do because we give them everything, we can then take our time and set up a regulatory apparatus, I think, like the Atomic Energy Commission or something like that, to have some legislation. You need time to do this right. It can't be done in a hurry. And to do that right, you need to shut down. Everybody says, oh, it's China, China, China. Well, shut China down. It's not going to be that hard. It's going to be controversial, but it won't be hard.
7: Steve Bannon, it's a pleasure talking with you. Thank you so much.
14: Steve, thank you very much.

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1: And this is North Country Public Radio at 7:42. I'm Monica Sandraski. As we just heard, concerns about the existential risk of AI are drawing attention from both sides of the aisle in Congress, too. But what can they actually do about it? We'll have a contextual conversation later this morning, which you can tune in for on 1A. That's between 10 and 11 right here on NCPR. First, though, we're about to jump into today's edition of Bird Note, which is supported by the Northern New York Audubon, promoting protection and proper management of birds, wildlife, and the fragile ecosystems throughout Northern New York. Learn more at nnya.org. 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
2: This is Bird Note. Solar panels are a popular source of renewable energy. But large groupings of them, called arrays, can take up a lot of space, says ecologist Chelsea Prather.
3: People are interested in making that area underneath solar arrays into usable habitats. So it's really important to know who is using it and how they're using it.
2: At two solar arrays in Ohio, Chelsea and her students found American robins, or rather their cup-shaped nests. The first site was a fixed array with panels that are locked in place. The second was a tracking array where panels tilt to follow the sun. Chelsea noticed that robin nests on the tracking array looked weird. Measurements confirmed that these nests were unusually tall and mounted to the support beams at odd angles.
3: And we think that was just because the nest was moving throughout the day when they were trying to make the nest.
2: And the taller walls may have stopped the eggs from falling out, too. It's a new example of how birds are adapting to a changing world.
3: Nature finds a way. These birds are making their nests that contain their precious eggs on a structure that is moving all the time, and they have found a way to do it, which I think is just remarkable.
2: For Bird Note, I'm Ariana Rimmel.
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5: It's Morning Edition from NPR News. I'm A. Martinez.
6: And I'm Leila Faldin. Good morning. A new feature out today in Vanity Fair looks at Vice President Vance's time at Yale Law School for clues about his political future. It also reveals details about discussions he had with Hillary Clinton's 2016 presidential campaign. Chris Whipple reported that story and joins us now. Good morning, Chris. Thanks for being on the program.
7: Good to be with you.
6: So let's start with that interaction with the Clinton campaign just after Vance graduated Yale. What happened?
7: Well, you know, the story of J.D. Vance and Hillary Clinton in 2016 is amazing, given what Vance said at the time. He said in no uncertain terms that he was opposed to both Hillary Clinton and Donald Trump. He was voting for a third-party candidate, but it turns out that he was privately trying to get Hillary elected. He told an intermediary to the Clinton campaign, I hate Hillary, but I hate Trump more. He can't be elected, and also that Hillary is going to lose, but she doesn't have to. And he was advising this intermediary, get Hillary to the blue wall Midwestern states, stop hanging out with Beyonce in Miami. Later, he was in direct contact with Jake Sullivan, one of Clinton's top aides, shortly after she had made her infamous remark about the deplorables, followers of Trump, and said, she's got to fix this deplorables thing. She's got to get her act together. So it's a pretty amazing story.
6: I mean, especially given where Vance is now. I mean, he's President Trump's vice president. Does this episode, this reporting, and Vance's time at Yale tell you something about who Vance is as a politician?
7: Yeah, it's fascinating because he spent his formative years at Yale Law School as a hillbilly from Appalachia and a Marine just out of Iraq. And it was there that he met someone who would profoundly shape his life. Her name was Amy Chua. I speak to her for my Vanity Fair piece. Mm-hmm. She's better known as the Tiger Mother for a book she wrote on tough love parenting. But she immediately pegged Vance as someone who was going places. She helped him really create Hillbilly Elegy, turn a bunch of musings into a book. And she befriended the star of that class at Yale Law, whose name was Usha Chilakuri, Vance's future wife. So it's a pretty amazing story.
6: What have you heard from either Vance or the White House about your reporting?
7: Well, you know, we did reach out to Vance's office. Vance did something like 33 interviews for Communion. He declined to sit down with me for the Vanity Fair piece. You know, he denies that he was in any way trying to help Hillary win. But the reporting speaks for itself.
6: You also talked to Tucker Carlson for this piece, who's potentially a presidential rival for Vance in 2028, although he says he's not running. What did he tell you about Vance and Trump's response to the release of the Epstein files?
7: Well, it's interesting, and all on the record. And Carlson told me that he thought that Vance was in favor of transparency. He wanted the files released. Trump, on the other hand, according to Carlson, ordered the cover-up. Carlson's words, not mine. I asked him again, what are you saying? He said that Trump ordered the cover-up. Carlson asked Trump why, and the response was, it's just Russiagate, Russiagate, Russiagate, meaning presumably Trump thought it was all just a Democratic hoax.
6: Chris Whipple's latest article is God and Vance at Yale. It's in Vanity Fair. This is NPR News.

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Monica Sandreski. Good morning. News from around the region is coming your way in about 10 minutes. 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Our top story today, a controversial project to test military cannons in the Adirondacks is heading back to the APA for a final vote. We'll have more details and a conversation with Adirondack Explorer reporter Gwendolyn Craig coming up on NCPR. 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

0: This is Northern Light for Wednesday, September 16th. Good morning. I'm Monica Sandreski.
1: And I'm Catherine Wheeler. A controversial proposal to test military cannons in the Adirondacks is headed back to the APA for a final vote.
2: Because he's failed to provide any new information that could answer those questions, it's not up to the judge to decide on the permit. He just provides a recommendation and has recommended that they vote no.
0: Also on the show, the Army is cross-training its medics to improve its ability to care for dogs wounded in battle.
3: Having a medic who is like at the point of injury can make a really big impact, even if it's just stopping a dog from bleeding out. Like that could be enough to save its life.
1: And we'll meet up with NCPR book reviewer Betsy Capus to talk about the latest novel from Pulitzer Prize finalist Daniel Mason. Country People is quirky, charming, playful, and set right here in Vermont.
0: All that's coming up on Northern Light. Stick with us.

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0: This is Northern Light. I'm Monica Sandreski.
1: And I'm Catherine Wheeler. After months of delays and legal challenges, a controversial project in the Eastern Adirondacks will not get a special legal hearing. Instead, the decision over howitzer cannon testing will go back to the Adirondack Park Agency for a final vote. A man from Florida has spent years trying to get a permit to test military-grade cannons in the town of Lewis. The APA had sent the project to an adjudicatory hearing. But this week, a state judge dismissed the hearing and is urging the APA board to deny the project. Gwendolyn Craig has been reporting on every twist and turn of the story for the Adirondack Explorer, and she spoke with Emily Russell.
2: Let's just start with the basics. Michael Hotmire owns land in Lewis. He does contract work for the military, including in Lewis, and wanted to test military-grade cannons in the small town in the Eastern Adirondacks. So could you just describe what that would have been like for the town to experience?
3: Yes. So the project itself is testing the internal ballistics of the cannon, and he was proposing to shoot them off a maximum of 30 times per year over 5 years. He was not going to be firing anything explosive. There was going to be like a slug shot out from the cannon. How he explained it to me in one of our first interviews several years ago was that it really is intended to make a more efficient, maybe lighter cannon barrel. And many of the residents have been concerned about this because of potential noise impacts. And, you know, there's been a lot of unanswered questions that the agency has had or discrepancies in the information that's been floating around out there about the project itself.
2: So there was years of back and forth between Michael Hotmire and the APA. The project finally went to the board for a vote last year. And the APA can't reject a project without sending it to what's known as an adjudicatory hearing. So that's ultimately what they did. What did the board hope to accomplish with a hearing?
3: So the staff basically said they were at a stalemate with Mr. Hotmire. They couldn't get the information they needed to say, yes, this application is all set, that we can approve it. So they asked the board to send it to a hearing. The hearing was intended to look at some specific things, including whether this project is compatible with its, like, the park's rules and regulations. You know, the Adirondack Park Agency is its own sort of environmental quality review. So it was basically also looking at whether this project could have undue adverse impact on the park's resources.
2: The latest in the saga is that just this week, a judge has dismissed the adjudicatory hearing and urged the APA board to deny the project. What reason did the judge give for that move to dismiss the hearing?
3: Sort of the last straw was that Mr. Hotmire's attorney, Matthew Norfolk, asked for extensions on providing sort of these pre-hearing materials that have been going on. There's been discovery and witnesses and testimony getting filed ahead of the start date of this hearing. And so far, Mr. Hotmire and his attorney have not provided any real new information addressing any of the agency board's questions. And that, along, you know, with some litigation, Mr. Hotmire has sued the APA and actually the administrative law judge overseeing the hearing. There's just been a lot of different side episodes happening. And so the judge basically decided in his mind that Mr. Hotmire is not proceeding with a hearing in good faith is basically what he said. And so, you know, if he's not going to participate and use the hearing to his advantage to answer the agency's questions, then the agency might as well vote on the project. And because he's failed to provide any new information that could answer those questions, it's not up to the judge to decide on the permit. He just provides a recommendation and provides the record to the board and has recommended that they vote no.
2: So you've been covering this for a while. There's been a lot of back and forth, and you've had conversations with Michael Hotmire. What have you gleaned from those conversations about, like, his strategy throughout this all and his take on how the state has been handling? Let's just start with the basics. Michael Hotmire owns land in Lewis. He does contract work for the military, including in Lewis, and wanted to test military-grade cannons in the small town in the Eastern Adirondacks. So could you just describe what that would have been like for the town to experience?
3: Yes. So the project itself is testing the internal ballistics of the cannon, and he was proposing to shoot them off a maximum of 30 times per year over 5 years. He was not going to be firing anything explosive. There was going to be like a slug shot out from the cannon. How he explained it to me in one of our first interviews several years ago was that it really is intended to make a more efficient, maybe lighter cannon barrel. And many of the residents have been concerned about this because of potential noise impacts. And, you know, there's been a lot of unanswered questions that the agency has had, or discrepancies in the information that's been floating around out there about the project itself.
2: So there was years of back and forth between Michael Hotmire and the APA. The project finally went to the board for a vote last year. And the APA can't reject a project without sending it to what's known as an adjudicatory hearing. So that's ultimately what they did. What did the board hope to accomplish with a hearing?
3: So the staff basically said they were at a stalemate with Mr. Hotmire. They couldn't get the information they needed to say, yes, this application is all set, that we can approve it. So they asked the board to send it to a hearing. The hearing was intended to look at some specific things, including whether this project is compatible with its, like, the park's rules and regulations. You know, the Adirondack Park Agency is its own sort of environmental quality review. So it was basically also looking at whether this project could have undue adverse impact on the park's resources.
2: The latest in the saga is that just this week, a judge has dismissed the adjudicatory hearing and urged the APA board to deny the project. What reason did the judge give for that move to dismiss the hearing?
3: Sort of the last straw was that Mr. Hotmire's attorney, Matthew Norfolk, asked for extensions on providing sort of these pre-hearing materials that have been going on. There's been discovery and witnesses and testimony getting filed ahead of the start date of this hearing. And so far, Mr. Hotmire and his attorney have not provided any real new information addressing any of the agency board's questions. And that, along, you know, with some litigation, Mr. Hotmire has sued the APA and actually the administrative law judge overseeing the hearing. There's just been a lot of different side episodes happening. And so the judge basically decided in his mind that Mr. Hotmire is not proceeding with a hearing in good faith is basically what he said. And so, you know, if he's not going to participate and use the hearing to his advantage to answer the agency's questions, then the agency might as well vote on the project. And because he's failed to provide any new information that could answer those questions, it's not up to the judge to decide on the permit. He just provides a recommendation and provides the record to the board and has recommended that they vote no.
2: So you've been covering this for a while. There's been a lot of back and forth, and you've had conversations with Michael Hotmire. What have you gleaned from those conversations about, like, his strategy throughout this all and his take on how the state has been handling his application?
3: Well, he's obviously frustrated by this whole process. I think his strategies have clearly changed quite a bit in the last year or two. He had 6 incomplete applications before this point since 2021. So the agency has certainly, he's been frustrated dealing with them. He believes they haven't had the resources or the expertise to review what he's doing. But it was sort of surprising that in his most recent cross motion addressing the motion to dismiss request that the parties to the hearing, these 4 environmental groups, presented and got the ball rolling for this judge decision, was that he doesn't actually need an APA permit, because if he has a federal contract, the U.S. Constitution has a federal supremacy clause. So that was a brand new argument brought forth recently, and it doesn't seem that he has a new contract for this project yet. But if the APA board were to vote no, he still could bring the project back before the board in the new iteration, or, you know, we could see some sort of upcoming interesting debate over, if he does get a federal contract, what that would mean in terms of how this project could or could not take place.
1: That was Gwendolyn Craig from the Adirondack Explorer speaking with Emily Russell. You can find links to some of her latest reporting on the issue at our website, ncpr.org.

0: Governor Kathy Hochul says half of New York's households are now eligible to receive discounts on their monthly utility bills. That's thanks to an expansion of the state's energy affordability program. About a million households already are part of it. But the state estimates that 2.5 million more households are eligible, but not signed up. Hochul says the state is now launching a program to spread the word about the program.
1: Asking what we can do more on the energy space, I said middle-class families are feeling the pressure too, so let's open up this program to millions and millions of more New Yorkers who are now eligible.
0: The program discounts could save some households hundreds of dollars a year. Kevin Kifrosky with the advocacy group Live on New York says the program's expansion will make a difference in the lives of seniors.
2: Because many older adults are harmed by heat and cold more than any other age group, and many forego air conditioner usage because of how high the electricity costs are. So on day

0: New York Post.
1: Rob Ort says New York local more than have sued to overturn the law. Ort, who comes from Niagara County, says that the sheriffs should have the right to determine how much they cooperate with immigration agents.
2: It's not about anything other than handicapping and undermining ICE. That's what this is about. It is not about keeping people safe.
1: Governor Hochul says the law boosts public safety because it lets local police focus on local crimes. Lawyers for the Democratic governor say the sheriffs have to follow state laws. In Albany, I'm Jimmy Vielkind for the New York Public News Network.
0: This is NCPR.

0: 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It's 8:15. Good morning. I'm Monica Sandreski.
1: And I'm Catherine Wheeler. Stick around, and NCPR book reviewer Betsy Capus takes a closer look at a new book from a Pulitzer Prize finalist that's set in Vermont.
0: And we'll pay a visit to an historic library right on the shores of the St. Lawrence River. That's coming up in just a couple of minutes here on Northern Light. But first, we'll hear a little more music from Ben Cato out of J.

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And from the Adirondack Council, a nonpartisan watchdog for the Adirondack Park. 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

0: The growing use of attack drones and other modern weapons in warfare is making it harder to care for wounded troops on the battlefield. That's a challenge even when the wounded aren't human. Jay Price of the American Homefront Project reports on a training exercise at Fort Bragg, North Carolina, where the patients were Army working dogs.
1: This is your normal happy resting position for a dog that's sitting like...
2: The furry patient was unconscious, had an obvious leg wound, and was struggling for air.
3: And, yeah, you're in.
2: In went a breathing tube, past a set of teeth that were pretty fearsome, even though they were fake.
3: So then once he's in, you basically take and close the mouth down, you'd be able to give oxygen.
2: The patient, a sophisticated 60-pound mannequin dog named Diesel, could simulate a pulse and breathing and could even growl and whimper.
3: I'm going to advance it a little bit, and once it advances, then I take and I run the catheter off the needle, and I know it's in the dog's chest.
2: The most unusual thing about this training exercise was who was getting the training from the veterinarians. A group of Army medics whose normal job is keeping humans alive on the front lines. The lessons included basics like how to muzzle a dog, stop bleeding, dose drugs, treat a collapsed lung, and reading dogs' body language about their condition. Captain Karen Hood, a veterinary corps officer with the Fort Bragg-based 44th Medical Brigade, was helping with the training. She says veterinarians do deploy for combat, but typically are kept well back from the front lines.
4: Having a medic who is like at the point of injury can make a really big impact, even if it's just stopping a dog from bleeding out. Like that could be enough to save its life.
2: That's become especially important on modern battlefields where enemies can have swarms of drones overhead around the clock, making it all but impossible to quickly evacuate the wounded, human or canine. And the Army is not only cross-training medics, it's also working to improve its practices for canine casualty care.
5: We have collected and digitized the medical records from our working dogs in combat and beyond, and we are currently collating this data in conjunction with the Joint Trauma System, who has already done all of this for our human warfighter trauma records.
2: Lieutenant Colonel Emily Corbin is in the U.S. Army Veterinary Corps. She leads two departments at the Army Institute of Surgical Research.
5: We can mine that data to inform our canine trauma and combat casualty care practices and determine the knowledge gaps where we need more research.
2: An early study using the data has underlined that wounded dogs often pose the same medical challenges as wounded soldiers. Blood loss, for example, is a top cause of trauma-related mortality for both.
5: So the same things that we're researching for the human side, we're also researching on the canine side. For example, strategies for shelf-stable blood products that could be carried to the remote warfront without needing cold supply chain, cold blood.
2: The Defense Department has about 1,600 military working dogs. Their jobs include finding bombs, sniffing out drugs, tracking people, and providing non-lethal force. And the efforts to improve their trauma care are part of a progression toward regarding them more like teammates. Until the year 2000, when a law opened them up for adoption, military dogs were typically euthanized when their service ended. Thousands were left behind or killed when the Vietnam War ended. Attitudes are different now.
5: They are treated similarly to our service members. They're considered service members. They're amazing animals. Their athleticism, their work drive, their ability to be a force multiplier is just so humbling.
2: There also are practical reasons for going to some lengths to patch them up and try to return them to service. Military dogs are not only irreplaceable for some functions, they can represent a government investment of more than $75,000 each. And that's over and above the incalculable emotional tug they have on many soldiers. I'm Jay Price reporting.
0: The story was produced by the American Homefront Project, a public media collaboration that reports on American military life and veterans.

People are spending more money during their trips to the Adirondacks. That's according to new data from the Regional Office of Sustainable Tourism, or ROOST. The annual report analyzes travel data from Essex and Hamilton counties, plus Saranac Lake and Tupper Lake. ROOST estimates travel brought in more than $348 million in those areas last year. On average, people spent just over $1,900 per trip, an increase of $145. In 2025, visitors also stayed 4 nights, up from 3 on average. Nearly a quarter of people visited the region in May and June, a record high. And more than 2/3 of visitors were from New York. Roos says Canadian travel to the region only slightly dipped in 2025.

0: 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It's 8:23. Good morning. I'm Monica Sandreski.
1: And I'm Catherine Wheeler. Stick around after the show for Bird Note, coming up at 8:42. With our eyes to the skies, sunset in Lyleville is at 7:10 tonight, and the moon is a waxing crescent at 30% of full.
0: Cloudier skies today with highs in the lower 70s to upper 70s, and we definitely had a warmer night last night than the night before. Today, again, highs in the 70s under partly to mostly cloudy skies, and winds coming out of the south at 10 to 15 miles per hour. There is a chance of rain developing tomorrow afternoon, followed by a breezy and drier weather in the forecast for Friday. At last check, it was 61 degrees in Lyleville, 64 degrees right now in St. Regis Falls, 64 in Burlington too, and 17 degrees in Brockville. A Pulitzer Prize finalist has set his playful new novel in our neck of the woods. It's called Country People by Daniel Mason. It's one of those city slicker moves to a small town stories. You know, they encounter a quirky cast of locals, antics ensue. If you're a fan of shows like Schitt's Creek and Newhart, this will probably be your vibe. Well, NCPR book reviewer Betsy Capus and I discussed it recently. We've been meeting up to talk books at different libraries in the North Country. And for this one, we visited an historic library on the St. Lawrence River. Well, Betsy, can you describe, where are we right now?
2: We are in Waddington on the St. Lawrence River at the Hepburn Library, built in 1919. And it's this beautiful brick building with a double staircase coming up from ground level, with beautiful white pillars on the railings, and then columns as we come in, and two huge windows with arches over them. It's very fancy-looking library.
0: I know, we're just here like on the landing out in front of it, and you know, we've visited a lot of different libraries in the North Country, but that name, these Hepburn libraries keep coming up, and you actually know quite a bit about the background of those Hepburn libraries. Who was A. Barton Hepburn?
2: Well, he was born in Colton, which is right near where I live, in 1846, to a family that was doing okay. So he went to a one-room school, and he started to go to the St. Lawrence Academy in Potsdam, but ran out of money, so he was a school teacher at age 15, which wasn't unusual in one of the one-room schools. Later on, he had enough money, and he self-taught, went to Middlebury for a while. He was a lawyer, a surveyor. At age 26, he was the school commissioner for St. Lawrence County for seven towns. And this is important to our story of libraries, because as he was going to these one-room schoolhouses to sort of check on them and see how they were doing, he discovered most of them had no books. So later on, as a rich man, he was a very successful banker and also cut down a lot of trees in St. Lawrence County and made a lot of money. He gave back. And one of the things he gave back to was the A. Barton Hepburn Libraries, of which there are seven in St. Lawrence County.
0: One of which is this one here in Waddington. Should we head in and take a look
2: at what it looks like? This cannot be the original steps. There was probably wood or something, don't you think? Yeah, here we go. Right over the fireplace.
0: Our portrait of our guy.
2: A. Barton Hepburn with his little Van Dyke goatee. He's a presence over the library.
0: Very distinguished.
2: Yes.
0: Well, so let's talk about today's book. It's called Country People by Daniel Mason. Betsy, can you set it up for us?
2: Sure. This is a stranger comes to town story. In this case, it's a family of four people and a dog who are coming from California to southern Vermont for a year. The mom in the family is a professor, and she's going to be working at a college. So there's all sorts of expectations what they're going to find when they get to Vermont.
0: Yeah, they kind of think they'll have this pastoral life. The dad wants a flock of sheep. The daughter's imagining a real Laura Ingalls.

0: Eagle's wilder life, making corn husk dolls and drinking fresh, warm milk from a cow. But that's not exactly what they find, is it, Betsy?
1: No, and this is a laugh out loud kind of a book. And the first time I laughed out loud was this section, their first morning in Vermont, Sunday morning, and they realize they don't have any food. So they go out to look for a place to get some food. Sunday morning in Vermont. 17 miles away at a gas station, they found themselves in a land of culinary abundance. What exotic flavors! What strange delectations! Raised in the land of the unprocessed and organic, attending public schools that maintained their own gardens, never had the children tasted of the Slurpee, the Twinkie, or the pepperoni pizza cracker. Who was this Sara Lee of such extraordinary industry, or Slim Jim? And why were his meat sticks packaged in the same color scheme as Pennzoil?
0: I listened to the audiobook version of that, and I laughed out loud at that part. The narrator is so great, I gotta say, and they even bring in a cast of voice actors at times, so certain parts in the book almost work like a radio play. I mean, this is definitely a funny book, and let's dig into that humor a little bit. Did it work for you?
1: I gotta say, yes. It is a very funny book. It's like exclamation marks in almost every sentence, almost. I think humor is interesting. It doesn't work for everyone. I liked a lot of the jokes, but a few times it just got over-the-top slapstick for me, and I'm like, oh, come on. Yeah, humor is very interesting in a book. Did it work for you?
0: Yeah, it did. I really like zaniness, absurd humor. I love delightful asides in books. And also, too, the way it was written, I really liked. It was written kind of like a storybook, like a folktale almost.
1: Yeah, and this is a good time to mention our hero, Miles, who's the father of the family. What he's supposed to be doing this year in Vermont is finishing up his PhD thesis, which he's been procrastinating on for 10 years. And this latest version is going to be on Russian folktales, supposedly. But of course, what happens with Miles is he will do anything so he doesn't have to work on his thesis. And he's a very friendly guy. He's really likable. What'd you think of him?
0: Oh, I definitely liked him too. I mean, he's really ready to be delighted by things, and he really appreciates the people around him. And, you know, that makes me think of the title Country People. Betsy, tell us, who are the country people in this?
1: So there's a cast of characters that Miles meets one at a time in the book. And they're all strange, goofy people who, you know, we recognize the types of rural people, the forester, the teacher, the snowplow driver, you know, those are people we know. But he befriends all these very different people. And as the book goes on, he himself becomes more of a country person, right? He's really just leapt into life in Vermont. And here's one little quote that I thought was, you knew that he's figuring out where he's living now. The dog has just sort of ripped up the floor in one of the rooms of the house they're renting. And here's what the text says. Once, thought Miles, I came from a land where you could tell a stranger that your dog tore up your rental without fear that the stranger and the landlord were chums. And of course, everybody knows each other in this book, which is part of the fun too.
0: And you're getting at it there, but I mean, why do you think this book would appeal to readers?
1: Well, it always appeals to me as a reader if it's set in a place that I know, right? And we don't live in southern Vermont, but we live similar rural area. And it's just funny, and there's nothing too serious about it. There's a little bit of a crisis near the end where Miles is afraid his wife is having an affair. But in the end, just like the Russian folktales, this is a happily ever after.
0: The book is Country People by the Pulitzer Prize finalist Daniel Mason. Betsy, thanks so much.
1: Thanks, Monica.
2: Betsy Capus is NCPR's longtime book reviewer. She lives, works, and writes in Colton.
3: That's that's it for the show. 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
2: If you miss an episode of Northern Light, don't worry. 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
3: Keep up with NCPR throughout the day on Instagram, Threads, and Facebook. 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
2: Our theme music is by Danny Thomas of Canton. Till tomorrow, I'm Monica Sandreski.
3: And I'm Catherine Wheeler. Be well.

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2: This is Fresh Air. I'm Tanya Mosley, and my guest today is Dexter Filkins, a Pulitzer Prize-winning staff writer for The New Yorker who has covered the Middle East for 25 years. His new piece, Jared Kushner's Dollar Diplomacy, looks at Kushner, who is President Trump's son-in-law's, growing role in American foreign policy, from Iran and Ukraine to Gaza, while his private business is backed by billions of dollars from governments. Filkins examines what happens when

Yeah, it kept a lot of horn players in beer money, that's for sure. B.B. King, you upset me, baby. Okay, this one's going out to Elizabeth. A guy named Bruce Chanel. He invented Chanel number 4, believe it or not.

Bruce Chanel, still alive, only 85 years old, but that's okay. His name was really Bruce Chanel, too. Amazing. Before that, B.B. King with You Upsets Me, Baby, and we started off with ZZ Top and Cheap Sunglasses. 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Details at upperjartscenter.org. Okay, well, let's see. What else can I tell you about cataract surgery? Well, to keep your eye bulbs from getting too dry, there's this stuff called artificial tears that you squirt in your eyes all the time for fun. So here's a tears song.

Wow, way to make her feel good. That's Tears on My Pillow, Little Anthony and the Imperials. Okay, as promised, a request. This is going out to Mark from Texas.

lot of fancy chords going on there. Ah, I could tell it was going to end just like that. That's Double Trouble without Stevie Ray Vaughan, of course, but with, I don't remember the name of it, but it had a name, I'm almost sure of it. So that's going out to Mark from Texas. Congratulations. That was 5 minutes and 22 seconds. That pushed the bounds of credulity here on the Radio Bob Show, but it was okay. It was okay. Now, here's one thing that is totally important and incredible and germane, especially for right now, because tonight, the Adirondack Center for Writing and North Country Public Radio will be at 1844 House in Potsdam for the Howl Story Slam. Not tomorrow night, not last night, but tonight. Tell your true five-minute story on the theme, What's My Line? So, like, you could tell a story about forgetting all your lines in a school play or the time you made a new best friend while standing in line for a concert. If it's about a line, it's fair game. Storytelling starts tonight at 7. If you just want to sit back and enjoy the evening, that's okay. But show up. Can't make this one, but want to tell a story anyway? Well, you could head to ncpr.org/howl for more dates. Tonight, 7 o'clock at the 1844 House in Potsdam. Do not miss it. I'm going to miss it because I won't be able to see, but you can go. So that's lines, and it's tonight. Okay, I've done my duty. That's all good. So what could possibly be next? Okay, I'll tell you more about cataract surgery. So I had them both done, both eyes done, and then afterwards I watched the YouTube video of somebody else actually getting cataract surgery, and you want to watch it afterwards. But here's some advice. If you're going to have cataract surgery, take the advice of the Ramones.

0: question, man. That good ending, man. Freddie Fender, actual name, Vladimir Garza Huerta. But that was going out to Marilyn. Okay, what else we got going on here? Nothing, except that this next song is what? Let's see. Oh, yeah, a little more B.B. King.
1: I met a fine beautician in a very fine condition.

0: No, there is not anything like the real thing. That's what she really meant to say. That was Marvin Gaye and Tammy Terrell. Very nice song. Okay, but what you want to know in your mind, what's on tonight in the world at 7 o'clock?
1: The recent flood in Nepal has made life there difficult, even more so for people with disabilities. My cane was lost in the flood, explains this woman, who's blind. Without her mobility aid, she's now reliant on her young daughter to get around. Hear that story and more global news next time on The World.
0: Yeah, that's tonight at 7 o'clock here on North Country Public Radio. You know, I have not had my daily fix of Ike and Tina Turner. So we're going to start something nice and slow and rough and whatever. Here goes.
2: You know, every now and then I think you might like to hear something from us. Nice and easy. But there's just one thing, you see. We never, ever do nothing nice and easy. We always do it nice and rough. But we're going to take the beginning of this song and do it easy. But then we're gonna do the finish.

some energy involved there. Ike and Tina Turner, their version of Proud Mary, of course. 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Okay, gratuitous self-promotion alert ahead, so watch out. NCPR is a media sponsor for the Falls Island Festival. 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It's always chock full of great local events. Music will be by the Boydenbrook Band, Kaput, and by the Noncommittals, and I'm lucky to be in the Noncommittals, and it's going to be great. We get to play an hour, and who could ask? That's enough, right, for us. Now, you say, well, what are the Noncommittals like? Who cares? Well, here's the gratuitous self-promotion part. So we were in the studio once, maybe 8 years ago. Now, of course, I have a recording. I'm so lucky. And, of course, you don't capture the enthusiasm or true je ne sais quoi of a band from a studio recording. Plus, I think half the people left who were in this recording. But here it is anyway. This is the Noncommittals.

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0: good idea. So every Rolling Stones album has a recording by that venerable guy, Keith Richards, and every Beatles album used to have one by Ringo.
1: Well, he took some honey from a tree.

0: Yeah, from when? 1964, maybe? Everybody's trying to be my baby, the Beatles, with Ringo on lead vocals. And, you know, that was actually a song by Carl Perkins from the 50s, or Sun label guy. Anyway, as luck would have it, it's just about 5 o'clock. I just got a telegram from NPR News, and they said, make sure you turn up the pot really loud at the beginning of the newscast so you can hear our newscaster breathe. Okay, I'll do it. See what happens.
1: Live from NPR News, I'm Lakshmi Singh. The cost of borrowing is going up. At the end of today's meeting, the Federal Reserve said it was raising its benchmark interest rate a quarter percentage point. It's the first time in more than 3 years that the Fed's hiked rates. Fed Chair Kevin Warsh defended the central bank's strategy for bringing down inflation despite President Trump's repeated calls to reduce interest rates.
2: Economic activity is expanding at a solid pace. While uncertainty remains elevated, owing in part to geopolitical developments, domestic spending has been resilient.
1: This at a time when national polls show low public approval ratings for President Trump's handling of the economy, rising energy prices, and the U.S. war with Iran. This also comes on the heels of Trump's latest legal setback to restrict mail-in voting in this year's midterm elections. Trump is visiting North Carolina today to support a Republican Senate candidate. More from NPR's Tamara Keith.
3: Polls have consistently shown Michael Whatley, the Republican nominee for U.S. Senate in North Carolina, trailing the state's former governor, Roy Cooper, a Democrat. Whatley was chairman of the Republican National Committee in 2024, and Trump partially credits him with his win that year. Democrats haven't won a U.S. Senate seat or presidential contest in North Carolina since 2008. But Republicans are now playing defense in a state Trump won by 3 points just 2 years ago. The theory is that Trump, though broadly unpopular, can excite the Republican base, specifically those who otherwise might sit out the midterms. Tamara Keith, NPR News.
1: A federal judge has ruled that a New York man who wrote a critical email to the former head of ICE cannot be threatened with prosecution. NPR's Jude Jaffe Block reports.
4: NPR previously reported how in June, ICE agents tried to track down Rochester resident David Strever at his home, an airport, and a hotel. The reason? The agents were trying to confront him about a scathing email he sent the former head of ICE. They left him a warning notice that said his email may have violated the law and told him to stop. He sued, arguing the federal agents had violated his First Amendment rights and caused him to censor his speech. A federal judge in Washington, D.C. barred the government from acting on the warning notice or continuing to threaten Strever over the email while the case continues. Jude Jaffe Block, NPR News.
1: White House Chief of Staff Susie Wiles says she is cancer-free. The 69-year-old disclosed in mid-March that she'd been diagnosed with breast cancer. Today, Wiles wrote on X she had a medical appointment at the Mayo Clinic this week, and her pathology results came back clear. U.S. stocks have ended the day sharply lower. The Dow closed down 779 points, or 1.5%. It's NPR News. Scientists have created a new model for studying brain diseases. As NPR's Ping Wong tells us, it involves putting human brain cells into mice.
5: Researchers have struggled to understand and treat brain disorders because, on a biological level, they can't really study them in living humans. Sergio Pashka is a neuroscientist at Stanford.
6: There's been this quest of trying to build models of the human brain outside of the human body and then deploy them very systematically towards studying this devastating disorders of the brain.
5: Pashka and his colleagues have created a new model in which about 50% of a mouse's brain by volume is replaced with lab-grown human neurons. They offer better models for studying early developmental diseases like cerebral palsy. The research is published in the journal Nature. Outside researchers say this work was done with strong ethical oversight, but it could raise serious ethical questions if it's replicated in larger animals like pigs or primates. Ping Huang, NPR News.
1: Merriam-Webster is introducing what it calls a glow-up to its dictionary. In a blog post, it heralds the inclusion of 1,400 new words and definitions that it says offer a window into the world today. Merriam-Webster decided they should include words like looks-maxing, the practice of taking one or more sometimes extreme or dangerous measures intended to increase one's physical attractiveness, or It's word to describe the soft rock music of the 70s and 80s, a.k.a. yacht rock. It's NPR News.
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0: Well, how about that? She did not take a deep breath this time. Lakshmi Singh, what has happened? Anyway, hi, I'm Radio Bob. It's 6 minutes after four. 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A list of our stations. I have to do that every hour. That's right. I forgot. We're WSLU Canton, 89.5, WSLL Saranac Lake, 90.5, WSLO Malone, 90.9, WSLJ Watertown, 88.9, WSLG in Gouverneur, 90.5, WSLZ Cape Vincent, Kingston, Ontario, 88.1, WXLU Peru, Plattsburgh, 88.1, WXLL Lake Placid, 91.7, WXLS Tupper Lake, 88.3, WXLH Blue Mountain Lake, 91.3, WXLG North Creek at 89.9, WXLB Boonville, 91.7, WXLD Lyleville, 89.7, WXLE Indian Lake, 105.9, WXLJ Whitehall and Glens Falls, 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And that's only the ones that have like big call letters. We also have, I think it's 15 additional translators all over the place. Paul Smith. Did you know there's one in Paul Smith? There's one in downtown North Creek. There's one in, there's so many because I don't remember anymore. But if you'd like the list of every possible station we have at North Country Public Radio, and it's actually pretty fun because there's also a map. It tells you where, if you want to be in the North Country and listen to the North Country Public Radio, you could hear us. So we'll send you one of these cards. We like to call it a frequency card because we couldn't think of anything else. But it's a thing you could put in your car, like on your visor there. And if you like ended up someplace in, I don't know, Long Lake, well, how can I hear North Country Public Radio? Well, luckily we have a translator in Long Lake. So you could just look at that card and say, oh, 91.7, I see. And then you'll turn your radio to 91.7. 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I want a frequency card. That's how to do it. Okay, so enough of this cataract stuff. Yes, I had my second cataract surgery yesterday. It's great. And yes, you have artificial tears that they give you to put in your eye bulbs so that they don't pop out or something. So here's one last song about tears. But this is not Question Mark and the Mysterians. This is Aretha Franklin's version of 96 Tears. I like this.

Yeah, so I'm actually hit the record stacks at NCPR. And, you know, I've been doing these couple of four bins per week. But since I only did it for 1 hour, I'm only doing one bin. So we're up to the G's. So I thought I'd play a little Jay Giles Band. You can hear him fading up in the background. Also, the record skipping a little bit. And that's the beauty of vinyl. Remember, ladies and gentlemen, like it used to say on that truck in Canton, vinyl is final. Of course, that was a vinyl siding truck, but I'll be coming home.

That was good. That was very good. That made me feel very happy. That was a guy named Eddie Floyd, one of those soul artists from the late 60s with his version of this Sam Cooke song, Bring It On Home to Me. We started off with 96 Tears. That was Aretha Franklin. I'll Be Coming Home, the Jay Giles Band on vinyl. And then Home Cookin' by Junior Walker and the All-Stars. A lot of home songs, very homey. Okay, what else can I tell you? Broadcast of the Radio Bob Show is supported by Tannery Pond Center in North Creek, serving the community with cultural, educational, arts, and social opportunities for all ages. TanneryPond.org. So as I've been saying over and over and over and over again, I've been playing some vinyl from the North Country Public Radio vinyl shelves right next door here. And there's a lot of interesting records here. You know, you never know where they came from. For example, I think I have four or five copies of one particular Fleetwood Mac album. And this one here, well, it had some stickers on it. It used to say property of, and it's been redacted. You know, somebody, you know, scribbled over it with a black pen. But what it used to say was the name of the former station manager, not the former station manager you know, but the former station manager who retired, I think, 45 years ago. Anyway, so this is his record, still around. I get to play it. Maybe I shouldn't, but I will anyway. This is Edie Gourmet. It's a vinyl, so you know it must be good, right?

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That's going to be going through my head all day. Oh, no, it's not the bossa nova. So, sure, there's a history of a lot of Latin rhythms going through popular music over the years. Here's just a couple, or maybe one, by the Chanters. She Wants to Mambo.

0: 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I was a hugging and a squeezing and a wheelbarrow was sinking slow. And up walked a dope with a radio. She wants to mambo.
1: Ah, si, si.
0: Because she wants

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1: Si, si.
0: She wants to mambo.
1: Si, si.
0: Everything she wants to mambo.
1: Si, si.
0: But you bet she wants to mambo.
1: Si, si.
0: Well, she wants. She wants to mambo.
1: Si, si.

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The afternoon features garlic workshops, cooking demonstrations, live music, carriage rides, kids' corner, farmers market, local vendors, food trucks, and a beer garden. 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And how does that work? Do you just plant beer seeds and you get a beer out of it? I don't know. I'm going to have to work on that. Anyway, one more from the vinyl collection at NCPR. This one's a little bit more accessible. We're up to the G's. As I mentioned, we're up to, I would say, a man named Al Green. Actually, Reverend Al Green. No!

He's moaning for love. No. Reverend Al Green, love and happiness, both of them. How nice. Now, sometimes love can go wrong. B.B. King explains it all. He would have been 101.

Yeah, I know what did it, too. I know what caused their breakup. Violins. Simple as that. Violins. Yeah, very nice. B.B. King, The Thrill Is Gone. Oh, that's a nice song. It's going to end any second now. And there it goes. 21 minutes before 5 o'clock. This is the so-called Radio Bob Show. I suppose I'm taking requests, although probably I won't play any because it's too close to the end of the show, but you could try emailing me at radiobob@ncpr.org. 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Okay, so speaking of eyes, wanted to hear a little Led Zeppelin for September. In the days of my youth. Yeah.

0: very sincere guy there. Good Times, Bad Times from Led Zeppelin's first album. I believe it's called Led Zeppelin. Now, what you want to know is what is going to be on North Country Public Radio tonight at 9 o'clock? Here's the answer.
1: AI is good at some things, but recommending music isn't one of them. We're sharing new tracks that were vetted by actual human ears.

0: That's our latest buried treasures later on Sound Opinions.
1: It's tonight at 9 o'clock. You know, I bet AI really is good at this, figuring out songs and playlists. But anyway, that's beside the point. So we're running through a couple of bins of vinyl records here. I think most of them are made out of vinyl anyway. Some of them are made out of concrete and lead and that sort of thing. Anyway, we're at F's and G's, so of course, gotta play some Grateful Dead.

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1: And he might even play Creedence Clearwater.

Clearwater Revival with My Baby Left Me, originally by a guy named Arthur Big Boy Crudup, kind of a blues rhythm and blues guy from the late 40s. Anyway, broadcast of this show, the so-called Radio Bob Show, is supported by Cedar Hedge Farm, Lowville, producers of Farmstead goat cheeses, baked goods, and more. 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Now, I don't know if you know this, but we have a news program here on North Country Public Radio called Story of the Day. You can get it any old time as a podcast after 4:30 every day, or you can listen to it live on the air at about 5:48. It's part of All Things Considered. And on today's Story of the Day, a man's plan to test howitzer cannons in Essex County was going to a special court hearing, but the judge sent the project back to the Adirondack Park Agency for a final decision. Our reporters explain. Also, a top Republican is standing with New York sheriffs as they challenge a new state law prohibiting collaboration with ICE. These stories here on today's Story of the Day at 5:48 here on North Country Public Radio. Okay, Arthur Big Boy Crudup, what else did he do? Well, he did a song called That's All Right, and it was the first song that Elvis Presley recorded back in 54 on the Sun label in Memphis, and here's Elvis's version of that very same song.

1954, Elvis Presley and his other two pals with That's All Right, Mama. Like the beginning of his career, the first song he ever did. Amazing. But let's go back even further, because we can do that here. It's radio, after all. This is the song that some people consider the first rock and roll song, by a guy named Jackie Brenston with his Delta Cats. And if you read all about it, you'll find that actually it was actually Ike Turner. You remember Ike and Tina Turner? This is Ike and Tina Turner's Ike, but disguised as Jackie Brenston and his Delta Cats. You've heard this before, but why not? One more time. Rocket 88.

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1: It's 5:48, and news from the North Country is coming up next on Story of the Day. 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
2: There's some news issues that just capture the public imagination. Such is the deal with the guy who wants to test shoot howitzer cannons in the Adirondacks. Well, there's been a new twist in the case. The judge who was going to hold a hearing on the situation said, no, Adirondack Park Agency, I'm sending it back to you. You decide. That's today's Story of the Day.
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2: Hey, I'm David Summerstein. It's Wednesday, September 16th. First up, Jefferson, St. Lawrence, and Lewis counties are among those whose sheriffs are suing New York State over a law prohibiting formal collaborations between local law enforcement and ICE. Now, a top Republican is standing with those sheriffs as they challenge the new state immigration law. Jimmy Vielkind reports for the New York Public News Network.
4: Senate Republican leader Rob Ort says New York's new immigration law is about undermining the Trump administration. The law prohibits formal cooperation agreements between local police and ICE. More than a dozen sheriffs have sued to overturn the law. Ort, who comes from Niagara County, says that the sheriffs should have the right to determine how much they cooperate with immigration agents.
5: It's not about anything other than handicapping and undermining ICE. That's what this is about. It is not about keeping people safe.
4: Governor Hochul says the law boosts public safety because it lets local police focus on local crimes. Lawyers for the Democratic governor say the sheriffs have to follow state laws. In Albany, I'm Jimmy Vielkind for the New York Public News Network.
2: State police are investigating the deaths of two people at a home in Franklin County. Troopers responded to the home on Hill Street in the town of Brushton for a welfare check at around 8:30 this morning. They reportedly found two deceased individuals, secured the scene, and determined there was no threat to the public. The State Police Bureau of Criminal Investigation, Violent Crimes Investigation Team, and Forensic Investigation Unit responded. No further information was released. Six volunteer fire departments in the North Country will receive state funding to improve their facilities, response capabilities, and emergency preparedness. The Adams Center Fire District in Jefferson County and the Port Henry Fire District in Essex County were each awarded the maximum amount of $1 million. Four other departments across several counties collectively received about $930,000. The money comes from the state's Volunteer Fire Infrastructure and Response Equipment Grant Program, known as VFIRE. Almost half of New Yorkers and the vast majority of North Country residents rely on volunteer firefighters for fire protection and emergency response.

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You're listening to News with a Global Perspective on the World here on North Country Public Radio. 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The Antique Boat Museum in Clayton does not usually celebrate the launch of a new boat, but there's a sense of excitement over just such an occasion this month. North Words host Mitch Tyke spoke with model boat builder Julius Fobel and Antique Boat Museum director Rebecca Hopfinger. You can listen to that conversation on North Words wherever you get your podcast, and you can also find the show with the NCPR app or at ncpr.org. 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

0: This is The World. I'm Marco Werman. Russian environmentalists are getting a boost from, of all things, Russia's war in Ukraine. European sanctions on fossil fuels and the economic strain of war have put enormous pressure on what was once a robust coal industry. Reporter Levi Bridges takes us to the Kuzbass, the part of Siberia where most Russian coal comes from.
1: Several years ago, a group of Russian women in the Kuzbass filmed a video making a strange appeal to the Canadian government. Standing in a field dotted with shrubs and small trees, the women asked for permission to come to Canada as environmental refugees to escape pollution caused by coal mining in their region. In the video, one woman explains that nearby coal mines frequently emit dust that creates thick smog, some call black sky. Kids get sick. And in winter, snow actually turns black, she says. Coal in the Kuzbass is dug out from huge open pit mines. Coal inside the mines can catch on fire through a process called spontaneous combustion, and those fires can actually then spread underground.
2: На самом деле это смог над Новокузнецком. Обратите внимание, вот дымки. Ветер как раз на Новокузнецком.
1: In another video, a Russian man in the Kuzbass walks through a smoky forest.
2: На самом деле это ужасные вещи. Это не долина.
1: It looks like steam from a geyser, but this is actually smoke rising from the earth, he says.
2: Даже не знаю.
1: The pollution has sickened locals. Russians have worked for years to draw attention to the problem. But Canada refused the petition of the women who asked for asylum. In a video posted on YouTube, one local woman says the Russian government has also ignored the situation. We've appealed directly to Russian President Vladimir Putin multiple times, but we never received a response, she says. Before Russia invaded Ukraine back in 2022, European countries like Germany and the Netherlands purchased nearly a third of Russia's coal exports. Europe's dependence on Russian energy helped create Siberia's massive coal industry. Vladimir Slivyak co-chairs the Russian environmental group EcoDefense. He spent a lot of time in the Kuzbass.
3: When I first time saw all of it, I was pretty much shocked. Most of open coal mining areas in the Kuzbass region are located next to towns or the villages. You smell it, you see it in the water. I've seen with my own eyes rivers of a black water. You know, you talk to people and they're telling you that everything that they grow in their gardens has coal dust inside.
1: The EU completely banned all Russian coal imports in the early months after Russia's full-scale invasion of Ukraine. 4 years of those sanctions have taken a severe toll on the industry. With the European market closed, Moscow has fewer places to export coal. Hundreds of Russian coal miners have been laid off, and some Russian coal companies are expected to go bankrupt. It was relatively easy for the EU to ban Russian coal. The global coal market is well supplied, it's easy to transport, and with the EU aiming for net emissions neutrality by 2050, coal's days were numbered anyway. But fully ending Europe's reliance on Russia's entire energy sector has proven much more difficult. Europe has continued to buy billions of euros in Russian gas during the Ukraine war. The EU is slowly weaning itself off all Russian energy as it ramps up gas imports from countries like Norway and the US. Diversifying the EU's gas supply away from Russia couldn't be done overnight. It required years of building up lots of new infrastructure. A full EU ban on Russian gas is set to go into effect next year. Still, critics argue that if the West had just slammed Russia with much tougher energy sanctions years ago, like they did with coal, then Russia's economy might have been hobbled enough to put an end to the Ukraine war. Again, Vladimir Slivyak.
3: It's very simple. As soon as there would be radical sanctions on gas or oil from Russia, you know, the Russian economy would be damaged as well in these parts.
1: Energy sanctions could also serve as a blueprint to help accelerate the green transition away from fossil fuels, and not just in Europe. This year, the EU also enacted a so-called green tariff on products like steel produced with coal power. Countries exporting certain products to Europe that aren't produced with clean energy will pay a tariff. The idea is to force countries outside Europe, like China, to contribute less to climate change. Gianluca Grimalda is a senior researcher at Masaryk University in the Czech Republic. His work showed that Russians, perhaps surprisingly, generally accepted pollution-related sanctions. But, he says, environmental sanctions work when all the countries involved have relatively peaceful relations.
4: Of course, when a war starts, then nationalism and nationalist rhetoric becomes prevalent. So it becomes impossible to talk about global cooperation.
1: In Russia's Kuzbass region, many locals would no doubt support any efforts to halt coal production. In a video posted on YouTube, Kuzbass locals gathered several years ago to discuss a proposed coal mining project near their town. One man asks, "Who here is against the project? Raise your hands." All the hands in the crowd immediately shoot up. Well, I guess that's unanimous, he says, chuckling. Still, mines are often constructed even when locals disagree. This video shows bulldozers pushing over homes in a Kuzbass village destroyed by fires that were set after locals refused to sell their homes to make way for a new mine. According to the Russian human rights group Memorial, the mining company's CEO threatened to retaliate against villagers who refused to leave. And although criminal cases were opened, Russian investigators have not identified the arsonists. And villagers say they never received an adequate response from state or federal authorities about what happened. The mining company succeeded in taking over the village and barred outsiders from entering. Russians are still speaking out against the coal industry, even though some have received direct retaliation for their opposition. This man from the Kuzbass didn't want to give his name because he fears speaking about the industry publicly. Russian coal companies are slowing production now because of sanctions, he told me. But that doesn't mean the rivers or the air in the Kuzbass are any cleaner. He worries that Russian coal companies will now start polluting even more as they search for ways to cut costs to keep the industry afloat during wartime. For those who have spent years fighting Russia's coal mines, there's a certain grim satisfaction in witnessing the industry's current troubles. But at best, it's bittersweet.
0: That was reporter Levi Bridges. His story comes to us from DW's Inside Europe podcast.

0: This is The World. I'm Carolyn Beeler. The documentary NASA has sparked an uproar in Israel. The film clinched the special jury prize at the Venice Film Festival this weekend with a record-breaking standing ovation. The film features interviews with 24 anonymous Israeli military intelligence officers and soldiers. They say the Israeli military systematically loosened targeting rules in its war in Gaza and used AI to approve strikes with high civilian death tolls. Now the filmmakers themselves have come under attack from members of Israel's government. Culture Minister Miki Zohar has accused them of treason and called for their citizenship to be revoked. We wanted to tap into the discussion within Israel about the issues raised by the documentary. For one perspective, we reached out to religious scholar Tomer Persico. He's a senior fellow at the Shalom Hartman Institute. We were also joined by journalist Noga Tarnopolsky. They are both based in Jerusalem. Thank you both for joining us today.
1: Thank you.
2: Thank you.
0: So I should note at the outset that this film has not yet been rolled out to theaters, but you both have seen clips that have been posted online. Tomer, I would like to start with you. You are a prominent public intellectual in Israel, and so your Substack post about this film has been discussed a lot. Can you lay out for us the arguments that you made in that post? Just sum that up for us.
1: I think the problem with this film, and I think this is what the public in Israel is identifying, is that it is part of a very larger campaign, a campaign that accuses Israel of genocide and in that way tries to label Israel as a malevolent, evil entity. The irony here is that NASA, the very name of the film, is the acronym in Israel of collateral damage in Hebrew, Nezek Agavi in Hebrew, which means how many civilians will be killed. The very fact that the IDF has this number, and it may be too large a number, we may think it may be criminally too large. This is a legitimate conversation or debate that we can have, but the very fact that it has this number, and we know that the IDF canceled a few of its strikes because it thought that the collateral damage was too high, means that this war, contrary to what the makers of the film say, was not a genocide or a war of annihilation. There was no intention to kill civilians. Civilians were killed, and perhaps too many civilians were killed.
0: Tomer, but there are many officials outside of Israel who do say that this is a genocide, to say that there has been targeted killing of civilians. And so this documentary is not alone in that claim. I'm wondering why you argue, or what evidence you have to say that this is part of a campaign to smear Israel rather than just reporting happening there.
1: I'm not judging the integrity of the filmmakers. Perhaps they thought or think that they are doing an important job, but they do accuse Israel of genocide. They do say that the evidence that they brought in the film proves this accusation. And in that way, they are participating in the campaign. And you asked, why is Israel ablaze with its reaction to this film? It's because of this.
0: Noga, I'd like to bring you in here. Why do you think this film is creating such an uproar in Israel?
2: Well, I think that the Israeli government perceives that the uproar that it has manufactured about this documentary film that nobody in Israel has seen yet is to its benefit. And it very much is part and parcel of the Netanyahu government's efforts. On the one hand, to project to Israelis that they're alone on earth, that everyone hates them. And so this film is being depicted as part of an anti-Semitic campaign. And Netanyahu is presenting himself as basically Israel's only possible savior in this very fraught electoral moment. In fact, just instants before I joined you today, Carolyn, Netanyahu himself came out and he said he's going to present a law, a table,

0: a law that would revoke the citizenship of these artists. Now, he can't really do that because he's in an electoral period, because you can't revoke citizenship in this way. But this is part of a campaign, and it's very much a campaign aimed at engineering the consciousness in Israel. Sadly, most Israeli media has gone along with this and depicted this film not in a rational way. An interview with 20-some odd Israeli intel officers who are depicting their experience. And as Tomer did say, this is part of a campaign. Overtly, the makers of this film don't really depict themselves as journalists, and they do depict themselves as part of a campaign to label Israel as a genocide state. It's their right. But this is being used to smear all journalists. This is being used to smear all artists by a government that does perceive in journalists and in artists enemies of the state. And so we're seeing that struggle, which is very much an internal Israeli struggle, asking the question, is Israel going to be a society with free artistic expression? Is Israel going to be a society that supports the work of journalists, as, you know, the fourth estate of a democracy? Or is Israel choosing an authoritarian path? I think that's what we're seeing at play right now.
1: Tomer, I wonder, you know, is it possible at this moment, you have acknowledged that the war crimes could have been committed or were committed. I don't want to put words into your mouth. Is it possible to have a rational discussion about that in Israeli society right now?
2: Unfortunately, I don't think it can be discussed rationally right now. I think Israelis are still, as we might say, in the event. We're still experiencing the 7th of October. We're in the war. Nothing has really ended. There are open fronts, not only in Gaza, but in Lebanon, in Syria, Iran. So the time for reflection and reckoning, which I think has to come, because my personal opinion is that Israel has committed war crimes, and indeed major war crimes in this war. The time for recollection has to come, but it won't come, certainly not before the election, and probably not before the war is over and people have some breathing space.
1: Not reflecting on this until the war is over precludes the possibility of changing what is happening in the war, though.
2: I don't think so. I mean, there's hope in a lot of circles in Israel that the next election will bring another government to power. Perhaps another strategy, another policy will be able to be taken. But yes, we're just in the beginning of a long process of healing and reflection.
1: I'm interested in how this compares to other depictions of what is happening in Gaza that Israelis are seeing every day. Noga, I wonder if I could have you compare this to the news coverage that exists in Israel of what's happening in Gaza and what ordinary Israelis would be seeing day to day about what is happening there.
0: Well, it's completely different. This is a collection of testimonies made by Israeli army officers who no one denies are officers, but who appear with concealed identities, and they're describing what they saw. It's an interesting point, an important one that Tomer made earlier, that in a way, what these officers are depicting actually shows the Israeli army in a better light than what has been shown in much of the international media, which appears to show an army simply willing to kill willy-nilly, with no distinction between civilians, just wanting to completely destroy Gaza. That is an impression that has been made, incidentally, by Netanyahu's own ministers, including some who called on Israel to throw a nuclear bomb, to launch a nuclear bomb on Gaza. The Minister of National Security, Itamar Ben-Gvir, recently said that 30 to 40 Gazans should be murdered every night by Israel, doesn't matter if they're civilians or children. So this depiction shows the Israeli army in a much better light than what Israeli ministers and much of the media has shown. Regarding your fundamental question, Israelis to this day, shockingly, have not really been shown in Israeli media anything from inside Gaza, nothing significant. The most that they've seen from inside Gaza is reports from military correspondents for Israeli media outlets who have been embedded with the army. And for reasons that at this point I really cannot understand, Israeli media do not show the footage being taken by Palestinian journalists or Palestinian documentarists in Gaza. Israelis live in a sort of blank zone when it comes to what has happened in Gaza, very much directed by a government that refuses to allow journalists in.
1: Tomer, do you agree with that assessment?
2: By the way, if I may. Yeah, I agree. And this ties in, it relates to what I said before. Israelis are still largely in trauma, in a post-traumatic condition. And the media also is part of the population here. It's a small country. Everybody knows everybody. Everybody has somebody in the army, in service. And so I think it's not only governmentally mandated or directed. Journalists themselves don't want to know, don't want to report, don't think that their viewers or listeners want to hear, and so it's a closed circle of willing blindness.
1: Tomer, you said that this film raises some legitimate issues, but it is also being weaponized by people who are anti-Israel. What is the alternative? I mean, these filmmakers are presumably depicting what they see as the truth on the ground. Is there a way to do that that is not then weaponized?
2: That's a great question. I think we're really in a fix. People that want to criticize Israel, like myself, and I criticize the state all the time, want to do that, first of all, of course, with integrity. And then we don't want to play into the hands of people who not only want to criticize Israel, but to want to delegitimize its very existence. And I would say that I think there were, first of all, accusations from some journalists in Israel that have seen the film that it doesn't stand up to rigorous journalistic standards. And I don't know if that's true. We still need to see. But even if the film is well made and according to high standards, I don't think the creators should have joined in to the voices that say that the film proves that Israel had committed genocide.
0: I just want to add, there's a real confusion underway, certainly in Israeli society, between what it is to put out testimonies, documentary testimonies, or to do journalistic work. So another one of the crises that we're confronting here is the crisis of the media environment and what makes real journalism versus what makes something else. This is a documentary film that I don't think is pretending to be a real journalistic investigation.
1: Before I let you both go, one more brief question for you both. I'll start with you, Tomer. What are you learning about Israeli society as you are watching reaction to this film?
2: There are many voices now in Israeli society which are very extreme, which are indeed genocidal. And we're seeing everything explode and enter the public realm in a great polemic. We're in the final stretch of an election cycle. Really, we need to wait to see what the election will bring. It's the 27th of October. But the Israeli society is traumatized and it's transforming, I don't know, to what?
1: Noga, what about you?
0: I want to bring up a different movie that came out yesterday and that all Israelis have access to. And it shows four former security chiefs of Israel, former prime minister, former chief of staff, the army, police commissioner, head of the Mossad. And they're issuing a stark warning to Israelis that the government is attempting to manipulate or possibly even annul or postpone these elections. And they present this as the greatest danger currently facing Israel. And I have to tell you that I agree, and that I think that one of the reasons we've seen this government basically collapse into hysterics over a documentary film applauded abroad that they haven't yet seen is because it's a distraction from the government's truly nefarious and constant efforts to manipulate the current election. And I hope that Israeli society regains its focus and goes back to remembering what really matters in this electoral season versus all of this Sturm und Drang that has just taken over the public space.
1: Journalist Noga Tarnopolsky and religious scholar Tomer Persico from the Shalom Hartman Institute, thank you both so much for this discussion.
2: Thank you.
0: Thank you.
3: Diego Carneiros is a cellist who got a start in Brazil and now takes his music to refugee camps and conflict zones around the world. He recently performed in Santa Barbara, where KCLU's Caroline Faraday caught up with him.
4: For example, this is the water. You are close to the Amazon, to the river, right? stereo. And then you are feeling it.
5: Cellist Diego Carneiro comes from the delta of the Amazon in Brazil.
4: It starts raining.
5: In a place known more for mango trees and tropical birds than classical music.
4: Then you hear a bird called Uirapuru, or the musician Rain in English.
5: But when he plays the cello, it seems to become part of him, like another limb or another pulse. His face and body are animated with every note, and his hair sways fast as he plays. And each note is uniquely infused with his connection to the landscape where he grew up.
4: I wrote a piece, it's about the Amazon, and I put bird calls and jaguars, and I've done this for many years.
6: Because when I think about the Amazon, I'm not like, oh yeah, that's where cellists come from.
4: Exactly, yeah. I became quite exotic, let's say. If you look at the cello, the contours, the shape of it, it does look like the Amazon River, which is a jaguar, right? And when they're hungry, they sound like that.
5: You can hear it in the range of music he plays, from classical works like Bach to energetic Brazilian rhythms, as well as his own original compositions inspired by nature and social justice.
4: It's a discovery for me. It's a passion. It brings you lots of inspiration.
5: And for Carneiros, the cello is about much more than music. It's an instrument for peace. He's played in conflict zones and refugee camps around the world. And recently, the United Nations in Geneva recognized his humanitarian work. He says music can do something that words sometimes can't. It can cross borders and bring people together to create a connection between cultures, even in places where there is conflict.
4: The cello became also a voice, a passport. I went to borders of Uganda and Congo. There are lots of conflicts. Yeah, and then I also was in Palestine recently, in Israel, and the borders. I was there playing. Can you believe I put myself in situations and I play the cello there too?
6: How do you find people in those conflict situations respond to music?
4: I played lots to refugee camps, right? They never seen the cello before. Once I was playing to these 70 years old men, refugees from Rwanda, Congo, all together. And when I stopped playing, they were crying. And I said, what's that? And they said, well, something touched my heart. The way you play, the way you make this piece of wood sound, and I felt something I cannot explain. I remember them saying this. So that question you ask is very, very good, because it does bring these lessons that I have also too. Also, I discover how important it is for us nowadays to connect, relate to people, to interact with people. And music plays this role very, very especially nowadays, because so much technology, virtual world. And when we have this face-to-face approach, magic creates there. Unforgettable moments.
5: For The World, I'm Caroline Faraday in Santa Barbara, California.
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8: 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I'm Shelley Pike. I hope your evening is going all right so far. Stay tuned. We've got music coming up in just a few minutes at 8 o'clock on Global Village. 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
3: This is The World. I'm Marco Werman. For decades, Colombia was racked by violence that killed thousands of people. During some of the most violent years in the 1980s and early 90s, the name Pablo Escobar was notorious. He led the Medellin drug cartel, was known as the King of Cocaine. Lorena Leonard was a child during that time. Years later, it was a bathroom remodeling project in her home in the U.S., of all things, that transported her back to those childhood days. Lorena Leonard shared those memories with GBH's Stories from the Stage.
9: A decade after buying our home, my husband and I finally decided to remodel our 1970s bathroom. Now, I've just given birth to our second child, and as if I didn't already have enough on my plate, I eagerly volunteered to manage the entire project. Besides, the contractor assures us the whole thing will only take 4 weeks to complete. Well, 4 weeks turned into 9 very long weeks, but in the end, we got the beautiful bathroom we wanted. So here I am, standing in my newly remodeled bathroom, admiring the genius of my design. The eye-catching sapphire blue tile, the elegant waterfall faucet, the ultra-modern dual-flush toilet. But my favorite is the medicine cabinet, which is covered in mirrors inside and out. This thing is stunning. Looking in the mirrors, I'm surprised to find myself overcome with emotion. My throat tightens, my heart beats faster, and I'm welling up with tears as memories transport me back to my childhood. It is the 1980s in Medellin, Colombia. Medellin is a large city nestled in a valley within the Andes Mountains. And I live in the suburb of the city in what feels like a pigeon coop with my parents and 2 younger sisters. The living conditions in our tiny apartment are dire. For instance, our electrical wiring is a catastrophe just waiting to happen. We have exposed live wires that hang from the ceilings and creep down the walls like vines of poison ivy. Our semi-functional bathroom has no door, no sink, and no medicine cabinet. And our toilet has no tank, which means we have to fill up a big bucket of water to flush it. And hot water is a luxury we can't afford, so I take icy cold showers every morning before school. The place is also infested with vermin. We have a mouse nest in the closet, but the baby mice are actually really cute, so I beg my mom to keep them, but she doesn't. And at night, I am creeped out by the cockroaches I hear flying above my head. Yes, they fly. Since we're on the top floor, we have a terrace where I spend a lot of time hanging out, just staring into the distance. And no matter which direction I look into, all I see are the Andes Mountains. They are enormous and truly majestic. Strangely, the view makes me feel claustrophobic. I am surrounded and I can't escape. There's unspeakable violence happening outside my door. The infamous drug lord Pablo Escobar and the drug cartels are spilling blood everywhere. But there's no one to turn to because there's corruption at every level. Crimes against human rights are taking place every day. Children are recruited to become killers. People are displaced. Some are disappeared. Many are tortured. And the murder rate keeps climbing. One afternoon while I was outside riding bicycles with my younger sister and our friends, we heard gunshots. We ran as fast as we could and we hid at the entryway to my apartment and shut the door behind us. But I quickly realized that my sister wasn't with us. I felt tremendous pressure on my chest as if I were being crushed with stones, and I could hear the blood pulsating in my head. Instinctively, I pushed the door open and I ran out to find her. She was standing in the middle of the street, straddling our bike. She was all alone and looked absolutely terrified. When I got to her, I wrapped my scrawny arms around her as if I could somehow shield her from what was happening. A man with a gun came running toward us. He was so close, I felt a breeze as he sped past us. Not long after this incident, I'm woken up by a deafening sound. The blast was so loud, it shattered the window of my bedroom. I was really scared, but I ran out to the terrace anyway with my parents to find out what was going on. The sun hadn't even come up yet, but all of our neighbors were outside too, and they looked just as distressed as we were. Later that day, I learned that a car bomb had exploded in a very wealthy neighborhood not very far from where I live. The bomb, which was an attempt against Pablo Escobar, was so powerful, it was felt within a 3-mile radius, and it left a huge crater on the ground. This bombing set into motion the most violent time Colombia has ever seen. Around the same time, I also learned that my grandfather was trying to help my family migrate to the States. You see, my grandfather fought in the Korean War for the American Army, and as a veteran, he was granted U.S. citizenship and had been living in the States for many years. His status would help us apply for residency. So to cover the cost of the visa applications and to make the trip from Medellin to Bogota, where the U.S. Embassy is located, my grandfather sent us a few $100s, which my mom kept hidden in an armoire. One day we came home and found the place a complete mess. Somebody had broken into the apartment and had taken many items, including the money we were saving for our visa applications. But miracles do happen. Somehow, we raise the money again, and we are all granted U.S. visas. It is now 30 years later, and I am back in my beautifully remodeled bathroom, and I realize I've been crying. But my daughter doesn't notice. She's been sick with a cold and is now complaining about a headache, so I quickly compose myself and I reach inside the medicine cabinet to find the children's ibuprofen. I take her into her bedroom and I cuddle her to sleep. And in this moment, I feel immense gratitude that my daughters are growing up in a very different world. But I question whether I'm being too overprotective. I'm constantly shielding them from the dangers that lurk every day. You know, scraped knees, hurt feelings, catching a cold. Not from shootings as I once did with my younger sister. I think about their future, when the time will come for me to tell them these stories and how our family finally broke free from the violence. And no matter how much I try to shield them, the world's hardships will find them. I wonder, what will my daughters see in this mirror when they are all grown up? Thank you.
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0: 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I'm Marco Werman.
1: And I'm Carolyn Beeler. 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

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By the PRX Ambassador Council, whose members include Dodie and Billy Crockett, Catherine Harris and Tom Kaiser, and Judy Piggott. 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
1: This is North Country Public Radio, and music is next. It's Global Village on the way. Mostly cloudy skies tonight, lows in the 50s, maybe 60 degrees. Tomorrow, some chances for showers and highs warming to the 70s. Cooler, though, on Friday and Saturday with highs in the 60s, but the sun will be out both days. Chance for some showers on Sunday. 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
2: Hello and welcome to the Global Village. I'm Chris Heim.

It's Mexican Independence Day, and we celebrate here in the Global Village. We've got music that will touch on at least a few of the many regional styles of music from Mexico. We'll cover the traditional and the contemporary, and we'll touch on a few artists based in this country who are of Mexican heritage. We'll get things underway, in fact, with one of those artists, Lila Downs, doing a song from Santana, as we begin another visit here to the Global Village.